0: kind of the most emblematic of that, where he has Doom Generation, Nowhere, and Totally Effed Up, which kind of all center on teenage alienation, sort of hazy sexuality and violence, I suppose, more than anything. Yeah, some of them festival favorites, some of them garnered a lot of sort of controversial infamy. Doom Generation was walked out of en masse at Sundance Film Festival, I think, in 94 thereabouts when it was released. It also was the recipient of 0 stars and 2 thumbs all the way down by Roger Ebert, who wrote it.
1: Boomer,
0: very much old man yells at cloud kind of review. You wouldn't believe. It's actually,
1: what is this, rock music?
0: Yeah, very that. It's actually, you wouldn't believe how well it's aged. There could be nothing more endearing to a Greg Araki movie than reading a review of it upon release where an older man is like, this is an abomination.
1: Like when we were at that hardcore show the other day and an old woman shut it down by being like, stop this nonsensical noise.
0: Somebody stop this nonsensical noise. Very that. Yeah, the Roger Ebert is the old woman in the center of the... In the center of the mosh pit in the Legion Bar. Can you imagine? Yeah, walking out en masse, Roger Ebert shaking his 2 downwardly pointed thumbs at the screen. Yeah, the review like actually even likens draws parallels from the ideology of the film to like ethno-fascist. Like Germany, I guess. Like it's really, you wouldn't believe it, but it's a perfect time capsule for how the film, I think, should have been received in some ways, because it is so outrageous and, you know, like stylistically, that's the intention. Yeah, it's a provocative sort of piece of cinema. It's like also one of the emblematic films or trilogies from the New Queer Cinema movement, which was also known as the Queer New Wave, which was a cinematic movement which was, I suppose Greg Araki, Todd Haynes, Gus Van Sant, all kind of pioneering filmmakers within the movement, where they made sort of unapologetically queer and often confrontational films towards heteronormativity, coming about in like the early 1990s as a direct response to conservative politics by Reagan and Thatcher and, you know, political inaction towards like the AIDS crisis and things like this. And I mean, if you want to rage bait yourself, you can go and look at Margaret Thatcher speaking about gay rights in the 1980s and you can see exactly where the lineage of these films come from. But yeah, he's back with a new movie. I Want Your Sex. Yeah, 2014, the last feature film he directed. You have it there.
1: White Bird in a Blizzard.
0: Yeah, which I believe was released to mixed reviews. But yeah, like, is one of the most revered directors of his generation. Very influential. I think the filmmakers from the American independent film circuit who are making the best and most interesting films are all influenced by Greg Araki. But yeah, I Want Your Sex, his new comedy out this year, starring Charlie XCX, Olivia Wilde, Cooper Hoffman. Yeah.
1: Freshly graduated from art school, Elliot, played by Cooper Hoffman, finally lands a job as an assistant for established artist and agent provocateur Erica Tracy, played by Olivia Wilde. Repressed and unfulfilled in his sexless relationship with girlfriend Minerva, played by Charlie XCX, he eagerly accepts his boss's proposition for a sexual relationship of a BDSM nature. He's completely unprepared, however, for the impact this will have on his entire life, with as dire consequences as being made the prime suspect in a murder investigation.
0: Mm-hmm. Yeah, and I suppose that kind of take us very nicely into the first scene of the film there, where he wakes up in the house of
1: Erica Tracy,
0: and she's passed out, appearing to be dead in the swimming pool, in her back garden, and it goes from there into sort of this police investigation with Cooper Hoffman sitting the other side of 2 police officers, one of whom is played by Johnny Knoxville, by the way, which is totally bizarre, from Jackass, and the other one by longtime frequent Greg Araki collaborator Margaret Cho, sort of interviewing Cooper Hoffman, where he is potentially, yeah, as you said, a murder suspect in this case. And so, yeah, it uses this sort of police interview as a narrative device to jump back and forward and throughout their relationship, you know.
1: To police their relationship,
0: yeah.
1: It is like the force of sexual policing.
0: Yeah, we'll get into that a lot more as the discussion goes on, but there is very much a meta sort of commentary going on where they're

0: is this, post-Huck kind of policing of the relationship going on, where the sexual politics of it are being examined and scrutinized by the police, whereas the character Cooper Hoffman plays, Elliot, doesn't see it, doesn't view it in the same light as they do. From their perspective, he's the victim of abuse and potentially murders in retaliation to that, whereas that's something that he disputes from, the earliest scenes of the film.
1: Mm-hmm.
0: And I suppose that's kind of the controversial, edgy, risque kind of background that the film kind of plays on. Greg Araki himself has said that this is a love note to Gen Z, who he doesn't think are like embracing of their sexuality, and, has read all these articles that sex is down in, the numbers in sex are down in Gen Z. And
1: he drops that in the film dialogue, and I was just like, I wonder if he found a real article or if those were just infographic metrics that he's pulling.
0: Yeah, he's got some Instagram box pop, but he's made a film out of it.
1: Yeah, I was like, I've for sure seen this on Instagram.
0: Yeah. There is a scene where Elliot and Eric are having a candid discussion about this, and it's before their relationship really develops, and the two of them kind of come across as talking heads specifically for Greg Araki and his sort of political or social musing on this, on the fact that there is sexual repression, kind of unacted sort of sexuality within Gen Z. And it, like I said, that Roger Ebert there's kind of an old man yells at cloud kind of attitude. There is something kind of boomer.
1: Greg Araki yells at Gen Z.
0: I do think in the hands of another filmmaker, this would be really like boomer, really like yelling at cloud. I think Greg Araki can just about get away with it because his sense of humor is so piquant and so, sort of zesty.
1: Mm-hmm.
0: There are moments in it where you feel like you're being preached and lectured with that scene specifically in mind.
1: And I think the thing that's really hard to take is that he is preaching to you about Gen Z not having enough sex and not making enough mistakes sexually.
0: Yeah.
1: And yet the narrative that he's giving you is like self-aware, a tale of grooming.
0: Yeah. We haven't really gotten into necessarily the ins and outs of the relationship within the film, but that is another thing which he's spoken about explicitly. He said that, within this like drop in sex, there's been... just that, it is a formative and important part of people's lives to, have sex, whether meaningless or not, and to make mistakes, and for that to be part of someone's, quote-unquote, coming of age. That's supposed to be... He poses that to be an important part of everyone's growth, and that is essentially the point of the film, and I think sort of what he's trying to portray, but you are right, that gets muddied in the fact that you are watching something which is consensually very ambiguous... Like gray.
1: Not even necessarily ambiguous. It's like his boss.
0: Yeah.
1: Right. So it's a, and like it, this is explicitly talked about in the film as well. Like this isn't like him being unaware of what he's doing here. Like he's completely in control of the narrative where it's like, yes, the police are talking to him about this. They're like, your boss was grooming you.
0: Yeah.
1: Like it's hard. You cannot have sexual consent in that situation.
0: Yeah, for sure. And I do think, as we said, there is kind of like that sort of meta commentary that comes with it. And the point that after the fact, any relationship can be, any relationship, sexual or otherwise, can be policed or prescribed a narrative that he believes doesn't exist, that he believes only exists within the sort of shared space and the desire that exists between the two characters. The problem is that the desire that exists between the two characters is founded on, extremely problematic ground.
1: Mm-hmm.
0: And
1: in terms of like being able to make mistakes as a young person, like without it being policed, because that's his whole thing, right? Is that Gen Z is like policing sexuality.
0: Yeah.
1: And like if there's so much focus on like consent in the right way, then people aren't having sex because they're afraid.
0: Yeah.
1: Is like his statement, right? And so he's like completely taken that and being like, what if you can't consent?
0: Yeah, yeah.
1: And you do it and you make a mistake and your life is fine. Just go for it. Like that's like sort of the messaging in a way.
0: Yeah.
1: And like it feels confusing for like, he's not really saying anything about the older character in this, right? Like
0: about Olivia Wilde's character?
1: Yeah, because like the, I don't know, she's kind of just like the older, more seasoned sexual being. And she's also like quite edgy. She's quite like, oh, I don't care about that kind of.
0: Yeah, you said she's an agent provocateur. Like, mm-hmm. I suppose that's more so in her artistic persona, but it also bleeds into how she communicates with
1: him. She's an edgelord
0: She is an edgelord. I do think she is kind of made a villain but with a sympathetic sort of lens, I would
1: say. You're almost viewing her as a villain through the eyes of the victim, where it's like you can't actually hate her because you're like, but she's sexy.
0: Yeah.
1: So, like, she's not truly vilified, but, like, there's, like, an aftertaste of being like, she was wrong, though.
0: Yeah, there are so many moments along the way where it's confusing to to watch sort of a sympathetic or, you know, a potentially attemptedly balanced portrayal of what's going on. All the while there's like as it moves into act three, the actions, her actions become so inexcusable.
1: Mm-hmm.
0: And I suppose there is a self-awareness to that, but it makes it much harder to engage with the point of view of the filmmaker who's saying that this should be not allowed, but you know that like that mistakes will happen. They are like, you know, tantamount to sexual relationships. When like you're watching something happen that is like fundamentally wrong.
1: You as the viewer are also realizing that he's made a mistake and that he's made a sexual mistake.
0: Him?
1: Yeah. Because you're also getting the realization that you're like, oh wait, he doesn't want this and he is being coerced. And now we're finally getting to feel that as well as know it at the same time that he is starting to feel it as well as know it. And then you're like, wait a minute, she is a bit of a villain, right?
0: Yeah, I think there is something of cautionary tale, do you know what I mean? Like you mm-hmm. do have to have your, you know, there does have to be equality of consent and consensus within relationships is kind of what happens there. But it's just like with the interviews and everything that he said separate to the film, it's kind of hard to mold those two things together.
1: Somebody that we went to go watch the film with said something very interesting. And they were saying that this feels like Gregor Aki's transposed gay coming of age dynamics onto a straight relationship with like the age gap and the power imbalance.
0: Yeah, it's kind of like a deconstructive kind of self-aware commentary by placing two hetero characters in a hetero relationship into typically queer dynamics, mm-hmm. queer relationship dynamics.
1: Mm-hmm. I'm also not sure if this was possible for Gregor Aki to have seen Baby Girl before filming this.
0: Yeah.
1: Because that only came out like 2 years ago now, I believe. Yeah. So
0: I do think I've read that he's been rewriting this script for a long time.
1: That's so interesting because like this is almost essentially Baby Girl.
0: Yeah.
1: Like in so many ways.
0: Yeah.
1: That it seems hard to think that he wasn't influenced by it. But like also I'm like the timing of it, it would be very hard for him to have seen it and then made his film.
0: Seen it and made his. Yeah. I mean, I do think he's been writing this for, like I said to you as well, he apparently had written a version of this where the gender roles were inversed, where the boss was male and the employee was female, and I suppose you'd have to rewrite it in that sense. Mm-hmm. You know what I mean? I don't think that there would be any mitigation or like allowance for like, you know, moral grayness if that was the case, if it was a male character grooming the underage, or not underage, but you know, her employee, someone in the lower end of a hierarchical power.
1: Which, like, always deserves more conversation, which I felt like didn't get enough conversation when Baby Girl came out. People were just kind of like, get it, girl.
0: Yeah.
1: And I was like, what?
0: Yeah.
1: Like, are you sure? We need to talk about this. Like, she's literally just groomed her employee and everybody's like, yeah, but it was sexy.
0: Yeah.
1: And I'm like, I feel like we're all missing a huge part of this, which is, like, actually discussing the grooming, the crime that is going on. because like that's the point, is that people are like, oh, but it's sexy because it's a woman doing it, right? Which is just like, well, you have to be holding things to the same standard.
0: May December did a much better job of like actually exploring mm-hmm. how that works, you know, how like victimhood actually works in these scenarios, mm-hmm. you know, when those gender roles are, you know, in opposition.
1: Yeah, and how they like get passed over socially because people are, well, like, you know, once again, people are just like, men can't be assaulted in the same way.
0: Yeah, well, I mean, that's kind of the joke of the film, is that Elliot keeps just saying, oh no, I thought it was hot.
1: he was like, I wasn't, none of this was bad, I was enjoying it.
0: Yeah.
1: And yeah, which is...
0: See, the thing is there's much more allowance and wiggle room you can give to a film like I Want Your Sex over a film like Baby Girl, because it is a brash comedy and Gregor Aki's style approach to everything is, you know, similar to what you said about the central character. He is an agent provocateur. It is it is meant to provoke. It is meant to make you question in kind of crass ways. And so he is. There is just more scope to do that under the guise of a kind of comedy.
1: Yeah.
0: And he does that very well. I don't think we've kind of criticized it rightly for, you know, the sort of social or political stance that the filmmaker takes up and that it places the viewer in.
1: But it's very Gregoraki,
0: which just means that it's really enjoyable. And like, as much as like a lot of the stuff we're talking about here is heavy, it's dealt with in a very tonally light way, I would say. I think, you know, that was kind of the feeling I got when I was leaving, even though some of it was so dodgy, potentially even verging on like reprehensible. It's like there is a lightness to his films, even like Doom Generation, when you're watching horrible stuff unfold on screen, you walk away from it being like, oh, it's nice to see someone, you know, make films with this perspective on the world. Do you know what I mean?
1: Someone with charisma.
0: Someone with Riz, yeah. That's all it takes. But well, I suppose Doom Generation is maybe not the best example because that ends with such stark violence. But they
1: all have something to say.
0: Yeah.
1: And something to leave you thinking about, right? Yeah. Like, none of these are just like actually fluff pieces.
0: Yeah.
1: They all have a message. They all are meant to make you think and dissect.
0: Yeah, and they're all done in a way that is supposed to offend a certain amount of people in the room, which it will.
1: In order to make you think,
0: yeah,
1: right?
0: For sure,
1: like,
0: yeah.
1: Not even just for the sake of offending. Like, I feel like there's always like,
0: yeah, well, it's trying to deconstruct like heteronormative concepts of everyday life. Do you know what I mean? And like that is an interesting approach to take to it, to do it in like a, you know, such a combative and crass way, you know.
1: Mm-hmm.
0: And this is no different to that. I will say that this is standing up to the rest of his films, like, not doesn't deliver in the same way as something like Doom Generation or Nowhere or anything.
1: Yeah,
0: does.
1: Unfortunately, like, using a digital camera,
0: it changes it.
1: It ruins his vibe.
0: Yeah.
1: It ruins the cinematography of what you're expecting from Gregoraki. But it is like also like 20 years down the line, 25 years from his like last, you know?
0: Yeah, even what you're saying is correct, but like, even in terms of like the set design and stuff, like that is the thing. You watch an old Gregoraki movie and the set design is like, there's so much thought and care and like chaos put into every single room, every restaurant, store, everything that they walk into. Like, the colors are like so vibrant and like kind of assaultive, and there's like jokes like packed into every part of the frame. Like, there'll be like beer cans named like just really stupid lowbrow humor, like, just in the background, you know. Mm-hmm. Everything is thoughtful, and this didn't have that. This like had a portion of that, and maybe that is part of the sort of commentary that's going on in sort of like the blandness of contemporary art and
1: exactly.
0: stuff like this.
1: He's,
0: you know,
1: fallen prey. Maybe he's just fallen prey.
0: Yeah, potentially. I do like, I think in terms of, because so much of the film takes place in the art gallery that Erica works in, that Erica produces her art in, and it kind of has that sort of bland, liminal sort of studio space vibe. So it makes sense there. But like, even like moving into like other people's apartments and all these other areas, it doesn't have that same sort of potency that his older films do.
1: Even just like with the zaniness of the characters, like, there's like a character named Apple in this who is like a nod to non-binaryism without being literally non-binary, which is like a very...
0: I found that really weird.
1: Old boomer.
0: Yeah, yeah.
1: But anyways, like, they are upside down on the couch, and like the camera kind of pans in on them just being a bit goofy, and you're like, oh, Gregoraki.
0: Yeah, no, it does have like...
1: That's kind of like the one incident I could think of, you know?
0: Well, it's got some flash cuts and stuff, and like, it'll have stuff like Cooper Hoffman wearing a top that says meat. Do you know what I mean? Just like loads of like gags like that. And like, yeah, it has that zany sort of quip, like visual quip sort of style to it with all the cuts and things. But it's not as full on. But like, I suppose that's what you'd expect from a 60-year-old filmmaker. You can't, you know, chase the sun the way that he always had done, do you know?
1: Like, is it, like, once again, like, all of these like films were from the 90s that he was like making these like really cool provoking films, so like, it's been almost 30 years.
0: Yeah,
1: so
0: I do think as we said, as I said at the top, it's kind of like Gregor Aki's films have influenced the people who are now making the most influence or the most interesting films in America, I think, in terms of the independent film circuit in America. And you watch something like this, and I had loads of fun. It's got a lot of good jokes. It's really funny. Olivia Wilde kills it. She's got this really sort of like Birds of Prey kind of appearance.
1: Yeah, she's amazing.
0: Yeah, she's got like a hawk type like kind of way that she looks at Elliot with, who is also really good in it. And there's loads in this film that works, but it's not the same filmmaker that you know in Gregor Aki from 30 plus years ago, who, you know, reshapes the sort of the visual style and the like aggressive sort of way that you can make low budget independent film. It doesn't exist anymore the way it did.
1: Yeah, I was just grateful to leave and be like, yay, he's not
0: chopped.
1: he's still got it.
0: Yeah, he does still have it. Like, it's really enjoyable, but it doesn't stand up, I don't think, to the rest of his films.
1: No. But he is, once again, I don't know, he's not like making films for like himself and his, you know what I mean? Like, he's not close to the prize anymore.
0: Yeah.
1: He's doing it with a telescope.
0: Yeah, yeah.
1: He's like, what are you kids doing over there?
0: Yeah,
1: I'm going to talk about it.
0: when I heard he was making a film that's like a note to Gen Z, I was like, ooh. Yeah, like, you know, it's like, oh, what is this going to be? To be honest, I was pretty happy with the way that it turned out, even in spite of there being those like contradicted sort of narrative philosophical sort of leanings with the film. I was still happy, you know, if this in the hands of a more normie straight director
1: would have been Baby Girl.
0: Would have been do you think it would have been Baby? I don't know.
1: It could have been
0: much worse. Yeah, it was Baby Girl. Yeah, it's true. What did you think of Philip Seymour Hoffman?
1: Yeah, I thought he was good. I don't know. He's just like his papa.
0: You think? Why do you say that?
1: He looks like his papa. He's running the same roles as his papa.
0: Well, it's funny you should mention that because he made reference to that exact thing, how he maybe got influenced by his father when he was in the Criterion Closet recently, and he picked up a copy of Happiness. And did you see this? He spoke about a scene of self-love, let's say, from Happiness that I think kind of repeats here in I Want Your Sex.
2: Okay, we're gonna pivot. We're gonna totally pivot, but, you know, who the hell cares? Happiness. This movie, you know, not everyone gets to see their father jerk off on screen. I did in this, and it was something that really shocked me, and, you know, maybe I didn't like it at the time, but I've recently rewatched it in the theater, and Todd Solondz was one of the first directors I ever asked to go meet when I got an agent, because I love this movie so much, because I think it's a incredible testament to, like, how imperfect humans are and how much empathy Todd has for them. And I think that's a testament to also my father's acting in this and everyone's acting in this. But yeah, this is one of my faves.
0: Yeah, just like his papa in this movie.
1: Yeah, a little bit more accelerated, you could say.
0: What were your thoughts? Did you like it? How do you think it fits into the rest of his canon? I know we kind of spoke about this. I was really happy leaving the theater, and it was really nice to revisit. And even though it doesn't have that same sort of piquancy, it does have something that not all filmmakers have, because I don't think there's not many filmmakers in the world that you can say have a truly singular style. And Gregor Aki is one of them. And even though he's maybe lost some of his vigor over the years in his filmmaking, he still does have a pronounced style that not many other people have.
1: Well, I mean, obviously it's not up to par with his stuff in his like heyday. Mm-hmm. But that's to be expected of like any aging director. Like, I don't think you can really hold that against him. Mm-hmm. It's really nice to see a filmmaker that actually is making something fun to watch and isn't held to the same standards that modern filmmakers are about, you know, controversially.
0: Yeah.
1: Like, it's just like, well, it's Gregor Aki, so
0: it's gonna
1: get
0: be
1: over
0: controversial.
1: It.
0: Yeah.
1: Yeah, like, that's his thing. Like, he's not, you can't police him in the modern age.
0: Yeah.
1: And I like that he can get away with that.
0: Yeah, I do think if this film was released by a straight male director, there would be people would be up in arms about it.
1: Oh yeah, it's like, prove yourself first. You can't just say that out of nowhere. Shut up. Like, what do you mean? What are your politics? Where are you coming from? Like, I actually am going to police you. No, but like, you do need context to have a voice like this because it is provoking. But like, I also, I feel like this didn't get enough release.
0: Yeah, it's like, not, it doesn't seem to be doing very well.
1: Cineplex, when we went to go see it at Cineplex on like opening week, they didn't have the poster up. It was in literally, it was only playing in Chinatown. And it was playing at the very last theater in this liminal hallway around the corner that I didn't even know existed there.
0: Yeah, back rooms.
1: Yeah, like literally at the farthest theater with no poster. And when I was like looking on the Cineplex app, today, scrolling through to see what new releases are coming out. This is still playing in theaters, by the way. And it was like way, way, way, way, way down at the bottom of the list of all films showing. And like behind films that like haven't even been released yet. And it's like, I was like, oh, there it is. So it's like, I don't know. It feels like they're burying it for some reason. Like, why is this not getting any press?
0: In a way, that's sad to hear, but it also feels fitting. He is a filmmaker who, throughout his whole career, has never had the success that he should have had. But the silver lining that comes with that is that he has this really pronounced and like beautiful cult following. Do you know what I mean? Like, I mean, great. He's the kind of filmmaker you don't hear anything about for your whole life, and then you start hearing so much about. Do you know what I mean? I feel like that's the way it works. I didn't know who Greg Araki was until I seen Mysterious Skin like years ago, and then like realize that he's this huge, incredibly revered, incredibly influential, cultish
1: Nobody's ever given him the chance to sell out. Thank God.
0: But I do think you are right. I do think people should be going to see this movie. I do think it's very rare that you get a filmmaker like this, and it's very rare that they're allowed to continue making movies. And he is allowed.
1: He's shadow banned at Cineplex. He's literally shadow banned.
0: But like, I don't know. It's also like the comedies are back. Have we spent, I feel like I spent so long being like, why are there no comedies in the cinema anymore? Do you know what I mean? Like, why can't I go and see a film and laugh with a group of people? And we've had so many of them this year, which has been amazing. And this is like right up there with them. It's
1: a recession.
0: It's a recession indicator that we're laughing again. miserably laughing. But yeah, I do think people should be going to see this movie.
1: Comedies are so back in the theater that Green Day has released a comedy.
0: If you're looking to get to trouble yourself, get on YouTube and look up the Nimrods trailer. I've never really seen anything like it.
1: I dare you to go watch it. It's probably like, I feel like it's on par with a lot of comedies that came out in the 2000s, quality wise.
0: Yeah. I don't know.
1: So we're so back.
0: It sent me to bed. Anyway, I guess we'll jump into some music. I think maybe the best thing to do would be to play something from a Greg Araki film. I don't know if we mentioned this in the episode, but when we interviewed Oscar Boyson, he kind of made a reference to the fact that Greg Araki's movies in the 90s exist in sort of a time capsule that isn't affordable or accessible for filmmakers anymore to make low budget films and to be able to have these stacked soundtracks on them, just like front to back, amazing soundtracks with amazing artists. It's just too expensive for filmmakers to do that now on a low budget. So we'll play a song which is kind of indicative of the shoegaze soundtracks of his 90s movies. This is Slut by Medicine, which appears in, I think, The Doom Generation.

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2: Yeah, that's right. We are talking Greg Araki's I Want Your Sex today. If you missed it, we just talked about it.
3: Sorry.
2: So we're moving on to two other films which we believe have some stylistic thematic resonance as maybe a precursor, maybe some influence. First film we're going to talk about, I suppose, is another sexual coming-of-age story in the same way that I Want Your Sex lies, maybe with some more political or social undertones. We're going to be looking at Alfonso Cuarón's Y Tu Mamá También.
3: From 2001.
2: That's right. A film that's been on my radar for so many years and I had always managed to miss. So finally, grateful to have gotten to see it.
3: Yeah, we had the DVD on our shelf.
2: Yeah, we've actually been trying to shoehorn it into nearly every episode we've done for the last 2 months.
3: Finally, we
2: got to watch that DVD. DVD from Texas. There's a Blockbuster receipt inside the case.
3: Yeah, so cute. They paid with cash. Wow. Who has cash anymore?
2: R.I.P.
3: But Y Tu Mamá También.
2: Y Tu Mamá También.
3: So two teenage boys in Mexico City are best friends despite their different economic backgrounds. Julio, played by Gael García Bernal, is carefree, spending his time sleeping with his girlfriend and driving around. Tenoch, played by Diego Luron, has obligations to his affluent family that he tries to avoid by hanging around Julio. When they convince Tenoch's older cousin's wife, Luisa, played by Maribel Verdú, to go with them on a road trip to a made-up beach, they all learn a lot about sex, love, friendship, and the fleeting nature of life.
2: Mm-hmm. Yeah, a film that very much fits within the canon of two boys fighting for the affections of one woman, where in reality they are fighting for the affections of each other.
3: Mm-hmm.
2: Yeah.
3: And she's going through something.
2: If only they didn't need the woman for them to realize this, and they could just kiss.
3: If only they could just kiss.
2: Yeah, hugely esteemed movie. One of, I would say, Mexico's greatest filmic exports. It's really talked about film, this along with Amores Perros, I'd say. Two of the more famous films coming out of Mexico over the last 25 or so years. Kind of takes the shape of, to some degree, like an asinine, inane kind of teenage boy coming-of-age comedy in the same sort of way as Superbad or something of that would take, just because the two central characters are these two teenage boys. But, I mean, you could kind of assume with a movie by Alfonso Cuarón there's going to be more to it than that. The film has, like, such a depth of social, political, post-colonial reading that doesn't even run under the surface, that pretty much runs alongside explicitly the central narrative, which kind of is bizarre in the way that it plays out, that it's informing you of all this social and political context as it goes on, where you're pretty much just like listening to two teenage boys talk about their penis, etc. Do you know what I mean? It's like
3: you need the political subtext going on to be engaged.
2: I think, yeah.
3: So I was
2: like,
3: do I really want to watch this film?
2: Yeah,
3: about these two stinkers.
2: Yeah, the two central characters are kind of infuriating. To be honest, even to a certain extent, Louisa is like a pretty flawed character in a lot of ways. It's, you are watching three kind of unlikable characters trying to grow up, and you're filled in all the time with this sort of like contextual narration that where the soundtrack, the audio din, everything cuts out and, you know, will say at this point he was thinking, you know, X, Y, Z, and it like fills you in of their like social background, their economic background, and basically just the disparity of economic and political class that separates the two central characters and how it shapes the way they view the world. And I suppose that the lives that they are to some degree socially determined to have. The narrative runs alongside this and shows a kind of version of their lives, a point in their lives where that doesn't matter, where all they're trying to do is get to a beach where they're chasing the sun, essentially, on their late teenage years, kind of living free where their problems are, you know, not more than their girlfriends or not having money and stuff like this, you know.
3: Mm-hmm. Which I felt like made it a lot more interesting for me in retrospect. After the film was over and I was able to digest it a little bit, because while I was watching it, I was like quite annoyed for the first half of just like
2: boy talk.
3: Yeah, just these like little boys going at each other.
2: Yeah.
3: But yeah, in retrospect, like the context, the political context of the time is that Mexico was going through like a large political shift towards like more freedom, I guess you could say, than they'd previously had. And so there's like so many narration breaks where it's like talking about the divide between like Tenoch's family, which is rich, aristocratic, and Julio's, which is poor, and like the things, like the things that they don't say to each other about their economic divide. And then it also talks about the landscape in like almost like a hauntology kind of way.
2: Yeah, and kind of what we touched on last week, there's a hauntological kind of aspect to the narration where it's, you know, these lands which are haunted by and, you know, scarred from colonialism, etc., and the histories that they have as they move through them.
3: And will continue to be scarred. Like, it's constantly moving you in time through the narration only, not visually.
2: Yeah.
3: Like, as they're going on this road trip, like, about, like, what this hill saw 20 years ago, what it sees now, and what it will see 20 years from now.
2: Yeah.
3: And all of it is, like, don't forget that devastation has and will occur.
2: Yeah. And it is really interesting. Like, Honestly, the film is so ripe just through that narration. There is so much you can look into with that. I mean, like, even as you said, there is like a kind of repressed, you only are informed contextually of the backgrounds or of any of the personality of the characters by this, by the narration. They all seem relatively shallow on surface level, but it's all, I mean, there's a repressed sort of like gay relationship at the center of the film that's not really ever spoken about. And, you know, like, narration, just like, as I said, there is like an unlikable aspect to a lot of the characters. It's just that the narration fills you in on what you need to sort of empathize or understand with them.
3: I was just gonna say that, like, I don't think that necessarily, like, I mean, like, in the one reading of the film where you're only looking at the characters, it is like just like about homoeroticism, but like in the greater context of like the political reading, it's kind of like, it's not about homoeroticism, it's about like joining these two different classes, right? And like, what could bring them together?
2: Absolutely, yeah.
3: And like, it's also really interesting that Louisa is like, she's from Spain, and so she's like a colonizer.
2: Not necessarily. There's like a post-colonial reading where the two boys are moving through the Mexican countryside, through these like scarred landscapes of that like have great poverty, and they're moving through the indigenous populations, but are only fascinated by Louisa.
3: And Louisa herself, who like as they have a falling out, as the two boys have a falling out, like she tries to bring them together.
2: Yeah.
3: Which can only like briefly happen because it's not possible. Mm-hmm. But also like her entire goal on this road trip is to explore, right? Like she was saying that like that was what she wanted to do in life, was to explore, and like that's what she ends up doing. And it's just funny as like a emblematic of the colonizer, like that's what she does with her life, is just like tours.
2: Yeah, it's funny, it's a shame we don't have too long to talk about this film, because you could do a full hour on it, like just on the surface face value, sort of like the on the characters themselves versus like the political, like it's an intensely political film, like all of the subtext that runs through it. Subtext is probably not even the right term because it's presented so candidly to you. But like Louisa is a character who you are informed by the narration has like missed out on all her on all of her youth because of her family members have died and she's had to look after them and all of this. So she's going back and she's traveling with these young boys to try and recapture that. But yeah, as we said, there is like sort of this post-colonial sort of commentary going on where these two boys who don't seem to care about anything outside of their fascination with her and with things which are emblems of like a more globalized quote-unquote Western world, like they're fascinated by like American rock music and like they play Brian Eno in the car and all, you know, all these things that are like so stark to the landscape that they drive through, where there is this like haunted political and social history. And, you know, the only thing that concerns them is their sex and their sexuality, which I suppose in the context of the film, as their lives go on, sort of becomes castrated by their political scenario, you know. Yeah, but what did you think of it overall? Like, how did you enjoy it?
3: I didn't enjoy it a whole lot while I was watching it. I felt like in the final third of the film, I really came around. I was over the shock of the young boy film. And I feel like the ending for it left a bad taste in my mouth as well. Just like I didn't necessarily like the way that they ended her storyline. I didn't feel like it was necessary. I don't know. But I feel like I'm enjoying a lot more in retrospect and, yeah, just contemplating the second narrative that was going on. The political one, the socio-political one.
2: Yeah, it does make it more interesting. It makes it more rich as a viewing experience, or at least from an analytical perspective to like fill in those blanks after the fact. It definitely does make it more interesting. I think watching it with you, there is a kind of experience of watching a film with someone where, I find, if I am questioning whether the other person I'm watching it with is enjoying it, it takes away from my enjoyment. And like watching the two boys just like with this completely like fatuous, basically dick talk the whole way through the film, I was like, oh, Jesse's definitely not enjoying this. And it took away from my enjoyment. But it, from a political perspective, it is a really interesting movie, and it's a really intelligent movie, the way that it like weaves those two storylines together in such a bizarre way, but to good effect.
3: Yeah, really successful.
2: Yeah.
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2: I suppose we should move on to the other movie.
3: Yeah.
2: Yeah. So we're also going to be looking at My Beautiful Laundrette by
3: Stephen Frears.
2: Stephen Frears.
3: From 1985.
2: Yeah. Really interesting, queer, Thatcherite sort of political movie as well, I suppose.
3: So in My Beautiful Laundrette, Omar, played by Gordon Warnicki, is a young British Pakistani man living off the dole with his father. When he lands his first job washing cars for his entrepreneurial uncle, Nasser, played by Saeed Jaffrey. In spite of his philosophic father's warnings, he's quickly promoted to managing his uncle's rundown laundrette due to his enthusiastic spirit. He hires on longtime friend Johnny, played by Daniel Day-Lewis, who had recently fallen in with a group of white British nationalists. And he hires him to perform manual labor and provide muscle against said nationalists. Trying to find success amongst his circumstances, Omar confronts his sexuality and the challenges that follow an immigrant family through a racist nationalist society.
2: Mm-hmm. Yeah, this was, I mean, this actually, this is, I think, 40 years old last year, and it got a restoration. This was screening in the Rio. And I didn't watch it then, but I didn't realize that this film was written by Hanif Qureshi, who is a British Pakistani writer who wrote one of my favorite books ever in The Buddha of Suburbia, which is has a lot of parallels to this, I suppose. The main difference is this: My Beautiful Laundrette feels like the outsider experience of trying to find your economic identity within a culture that you don't feel like you belong to. And that's why the characters sort of assimilate to capitalist culture in this film. In The Buddha of Suburbia, it's kind of more about just identity, how you shape your identity to a culture and how, just feeling like outside of that culture, but is detailed in a way that like grows up in Britain throughout like the rise of like the punk movement, the rise of like Bowie's sort of like shape-shifting identity and all of these things. And it's an amazing book. I don't know any book that's so well captured the feeling of being an outsider. It's like it's really profound in that way. And I loved it. So when I saw that Hanif Qureshi was the writer on this, when it popped up in the opening credits, it made me incredibly excited.
3: Mm-hmm. Yeah, it's fascinating to get a film that is like centered behind like somebody who's actually like an immigrant.
2: Mm-hmm.
3: Or an immigrant family, and have the roles kind of reversed inside the film as well. Like, it wasn't necessarily about like immigrant struggle overtly. Mm-hmm. Like, it kind of centers them like in like a successful entrepreneurial, family, with like his father being like indicative of what happens as an immigrant, like as a first generation immigrant, when like you can't assimilate.
2: Yeah, as a socialist, Marx, a socialist journalist, he says, yeah.
3: Yeah, and like he's basically just like a bedridden alcoholic.
2: Mm-hmm.
3: After so many years of trying to assimilate and failing. And just like throughout the film, he is like giving good advice that everybody just ignores.
2: Yeah.
3: Because they can't use it if they want to be successful in their lives. Like, it doesn't translate.
2: Mm-hmm.
3: To the current state of Britain that they're working through. And you have like, like the white nationalists who have been kind of like disregarded by the policies of the time. And they're kind of just like out looking for trouble and looking for people to blame.
2: Yeah.
3: And they're choosing like the immigrants. And anyways, like having them be just kind of on the outskirts of the film.
2: Mm-hmm.
3: And having it centered on like the immigrant family itself, and like, I don't know, I found it so refreshing to have it not be focused on the struggle as much as like having it be framed as kind of like a success story, or like almost like a Wolf of Wall Street, like really toned down, super like watered down version of like just like a young man successfully climbing the ranks of like his own family's business, right? But like encountering all these problems that you are like seeing peripherally, without like really dipping your fist into. And there's like interesting role reversal on the issues at hand. So like his relationship with Johnny like is sexual, and it's never an issue.
2: That's really interesting.
3: It like never once comes up, and yet like his uncle's relationship with his white mistress is given this like huge taboo. And it like, and his uncle is otherwise just like a good like first generation immigrant, you could say. Like, he's got like his like traditional family.
2: The uncle?
3: Yeah.
2: I think. Yeah.
3: And like he's got like a traditional family and like the values that are supposed to be attached to that, but also he's halfway in this world as well, right? And he has this entrepreneurial business, and he has his white mistress.
2: Yeah.
3: And he's like riding both lines. And but, like, that's kind of an issue.
2: Yeah, I think the uncle is the main point of commentary in the film, because it's kind of there is this kind of commentary that runs through it that sort of states that under capitalism, under like Thatcher, like the film is specifically anti-Thatcher's Britain, mm-hmm. like aggressively so. Without maybe aggressively so is the wrong term. It's not an angry movie, but it is very satirical of like the Thatcher's Britain, I suppose.
3: Mm-hmm.
2: And the uncle is kind of the emblem of that, where it's kind of like, his form of assimilation and his means of integrating into British society is by capitalizing fully, by becoming fully indoctrinated by neoliberalism, by becoming an entrepreneurial spirit to try and make as much money as possible, to try and to assimilate himself into white culture by, you know, by adopting all of the aggressive sort of manipulative and sort of parasitic.
3: Predatory.
2: Yeah, the predatory like means of capitalism. And so They even toast to like Thatcher at one point in the movie. It's like, is it amazing that we have this economic opportunity? But then, like, there is this commentary that runs alongside it where the nephew, Omar, is trying to open up a laundrette, and it's kind of like the only way he can do this is with the support of the working class people in the area. And it's kind of like, it's the working class people should unify. Well, this is the utopia that you get for a portion. And drug money, yeah. But it's like how you need to take the money, how you need to manipulate that trickle-down economy of, like, taking advantage of the people above you who have wealth and unifying with the working classes, how immigrants and the working classes need to unify to, like, have success, and how that will ultimately always crumble because the cards are so prominently held by the people with the financial and economic power. And so that kind of, like, you get a version, you get a utopian kind of version of how this works, and a violent riposte to how it can fall apart all in the space of 90 minutes. I would imagine the film is a big influence for Do the Right Thing. It very much has this, like, allegorical laundrette as, like, a symbol of community, of how community should work between immigrants and work and the working class, but how it can't in neoliberal economics, you know.
3: Mm-hmm.
2: It's a really amazing movie. I really enjoyed it. And yeah, it's, like, also, like, it's sweet, it's lighthearted in so many ways, even though there's, like, violence and sadness to, like, a lot of it.
3: Very interesting soundtrack.
2: Soundtrack, yeah, that's true. It has, like, the bubbles.
3: I remember watching the trailer. I think I was initially turned off when I watched the trailer a while ago because of, like, yeah, it was just, like, a very strangely arranged trailer where I was like, I don't think I want to see this.
2: Yeah.
3: The way that they had strung it together, but the film itself was great. But yeah, it had, like, this, like, bubble popping, like, underwater, blah, blah, blah, blah, blah, blah, blah, blah, yeah, pervasively throughout the entire trailer.
2: It's kind of horror-ish. Like, there's, like, a weird kind of horror tone.
3: Yeah, it's
2: to
3: campy. Yeah. It's horror. It's interesting.
2: Yeah, it is. The movie itself is really interesting, and the movie itself is, like, sexy.
3: Yeah.
2: Like, there's like a lot of I don't know, just like the way that it portrays the queer romance at the center of it is, like, amazing, because it doesn't make any. It's not the focus of the film. It's just, like, incidental to it.
3: Yeah, it's not an issue at all. Yeah. In any case, which is just, like, refreshing to see it portrayed that way, even though it's, like, it's obviously, like, making a statement by doing that.
2: Yeah.
3: But really fun to see.
2: Yeah.
3: And there's some really great shots as well.
2: Yeah.
3: I really like the one where it's, like, behind the glass and their faces.
2: Yeah, it's amazing.
3: Merged together, and it just, yeah.
2: I saw an interview after that they were saying that was influenced by Paris, Texas, by the double-sided glass. And also the scene under the bridge shot so well.
3: Yeah, totally. Well. Yeah, a little bit Clockwork Orange.
2: Yeah, yeah, true.
3: Inspo in there.
2: Yeah, it's really good. I wish we had more time to talk about it, to be honest. It's a like, politically really interesting film, but also narratively just, like, successful in its own right.
3: I suppose you'll just have to watch it.
2: You're just going to have to watch it and make up your own time.
3: And you could email us and chat.
2: Tell us what you thought about The Beautiful Laundrette.
3: PMS.
2: Excuse me?
3: PMS.
2: Oh, okay. But anyway, yeah, I guess we'd better move on. This has been Boof FM. Thank you for listening. Tune in next week, next Thursday.
3: Yeah, we've got an Instagram page called boof.fm, which you can follow, because we will be posting our watch list before the episode comes out, so you can watch something in advance if you'd like to.
2: Yeah, and hear us wax lyrical.
3: Yeah, you could also submit any requests you have.
2: Yeah, we will be taking requests. We've just took one earlier today.
3: We've taken our first request, so you're up next.
2: Yeah. Boof.fm needs you. Anyway, thank you. Bye.
3: Goodbye.
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I am your host, Salah.

I am feeling a bit nostalgic and a little sentimental because the reason why I submitted or aired my demo last week instead of making a new episode was because I was in the neck of my final exams and I'm in my final year, so this was really the last stretch. And now I'm done. I just finished my exam this Monday and I'm officially I'm a free man. Which is crazy because most of my life I've spent as a student, and now I'm like, who am I if I don't go to class, if I'm not spending my time in Buchanan B and what, like, chronically avoiding ATMs and spending or pulling all-nighters at IKB? Like, who am I without those things? Like, soon these buildings are just going to be buildings. And yeah, that's really crazy. But another thing I've also been noticing is that with me, one of the things that I find really hard to do, like my Achilles, honestly, is consistency. And with radio, recently, I've been able to commit to an episode every single week, even if it is chopping up my demo. I still put something out there. I still spend some time, and especially with pre-recording, it's not just 1 hour. Honestly, I do think like going live saves more time because you're just in there for 1 hour. Because when you're pre-recording, you are in the studio all night. Like, if you are part of CITR and you keep wondering why Studio B is booked Monday nights, like all into the night, it's because of me. I am sorry, I am the culprit there. But I like pre-recording because it's fun to play around with sound and it's fun to like add things in, even though it can be a pain because you keep listening to yourself and you're like, no, that sounds bad. No. And then by the fifth take, you're like, you know what? It's fine. So sometimes you might notice I'm a little tired or whatever, but I don't know. I think it's part of my process. I am obviously building something from the ground up. I've never done anything at all like this. And I'm so passionate about what I am talking about, like love, sex, and relationships. Right now, I've kind of been, what's the saying? Like shooting fish in a barrel? No, that's not what it is. I've kind of been taking like a really windy road. There hasn't really been one central theme. Like, our first two episodes were unhinged. Then we talked about polyamory. Then we talked about bisexuality. And well, today we're going to be talking about something, but I'm not going to introduce the concept yet. But that's just because I've been balancing school, and I didn't have the liberty of setting up themes because it also depended on like who I could get available and stuff like that to come on my show and whatnot. So I'm really excited to be able to dedicate more time. So trust, the talking stage is genuinely going to get so much better from here, because what you guys were hearing the last four or five episodes was me cramming time and like figured, like, you know, very much rushed jobs. So I'm so I'm telling you guys this because I want listeners, I want to build a base because I know I'm onto something here. Love and relationship is just not talked about enough anymore. And it's like the people that do talk about it is spoken through a very specific lens. And I just want to challenge all of this. I want to break the glass ceiling when it comes to all of these things. I am heading in a direction. I'm yet to find out what the direction is, but this ship is moving, so get on it. I want you guys to commit Thursday 6 to 7. There is going to be interesting content, a content that at least makes you think, makes you talk, makes you search up things, and that's the whole point. I'm scratching the surface so that we can all dive deeper later on. And the best way for me to make sure we're heading in the best direction possible is hearing from you guys. My email is thetalkingstage.ubc@gmail.com. Actually, that's incorrect. It's thetalkingstageubc@gmail.com. There's no dot. And my Instagram is thetalkingstage.ubc. Those are the two best platforms to reach out to me. Again, anything you send to

CITR with my name will come to me also. There's three ways to reach out to me. I am going to be away for the summer, so I'm not going to be in the CITR studio, but trust on the emails, on the Instagram, there will be updates, that you get the real time notifications. I am in the process of also setting up a newsletter that might take some time, but definitely rolling out mid-May. There will be a website, there'll be so much fun things, and I'm really looking forward to taking this to the next level. From here on out, there will be themes for each, let's say, 4 or 5 episodes, or like a season. I'm hoping to do seasons, and I'm really looking forward to that. Like one of the seasons, I'm going to call it the alphabet, and I'm going to talk about the 2S LGBTQIA plus acronym. Like I'm going to dedicate an episode early, or even 2 episodes to each, quote unquote, like I'm doing air quotes, like letter. So I'm really excited about that. And I'm just also going to talk about the acronym itself, like all of these implications. I'm really excited to dig in. But yeah, I honestly, there is so much to be said about love, sex, and relationships. And some episodes I would have very strong opinions, some episodes I won't, but definitely you'll be hearing from people who feel a lot about each one in each episode. So today we're talking to someone who has some lived experience in the subject, which I will again introduce. It's coming. I'm just building some tension. But yeah, I'm also graduating. I think I mentioned that at the start, but I want to talk about it more. I'm graduating in May, and I'm graduating with a history major and an economics minor, and it did take me 5 years to get there, but which to a lot of people is like, wow, 5 years? Because if you talk to anyone from outside of North America, especially the UK, they're like, wait, you spent 5 years on a degree and it's not even a doctorate? Like, what's going on? And whereas in Canada, that's like pretty much the norm. I, of course, did take a term off, which is why it's 5. Like, whatever. It's not a big deal. But I'm so excited about this milestone. I think I'm going to be changing as a human being. My personality is definitely leveling up. Like, my identity is no longer a student, which is crazy. And I wonder if that would affect the way I did stand on, like, love, sex, and relationships. And I wonder how it's going to change the way I perceive the universe. Because, you know, I'm not, like, a student. I'm not, like, trying to go to parties anymore. It's okay. I'm still going to have fun. But I don't know. I feel like the feeling of being an adult is really hitting me. And it's a lot. So hey, if you're graduating, you know, I see you. I'm so proud of you. Even if it took you 6-7 years and it's an undergrad, like, who cares? You have a degree to your name. That's actually insane. Well, it is obviously still a piece of paper, but it's still insane. It means that you showed up somewhere continuously. Even if you didn't go to class as often, you still went often enough to earn the credit. And that's what matters. You did the assignments. You did the exams. Like, hey, if you took 5 courses each term and each of those courses had exams, that's a lot of exams like you showed up to and performed in a high-pressure situation and performed well enough to pass and get a degree at a world-renowned university. This is UBC specifically. But obviously, like, there's so many good universities out in Vancouver too, or wherever you're listening from. Wow, this is getting me a little sentimental. So I am going to quickly introduce the episode before I completely change the theme of this episode. Okay, to be arranged or not to be arranged? That is the question. Arranged marriage
is a big part of where I am from. While I am not a direct product of an arranged marriage, I have family who have had their marriages arranged. So again, this is a very, I would say this is a topic that's personal to me in a lot of ways, and it's like prevalent from where I am from. The biggest advice that I have gotten about love and weddings from anyone is that when you marry the man, you marry the family. And that's the saying. And this, of course, applies across all genders. And it was given to me by my aunt. So Gigi Andy, if you're listening from New Zealand, shout out to you. I do think love works in mysterious ways. And a common way of people talking about marriage back home would be like, oh, are your parents an arranged marriage, or were they a love marriage? And that's how it's phrased. And I think that's interesting, because obviously what they're trying to get at is that, did your parents get set up by their parents or someone else, or did they meet organically? And I don't know, I just find it intriguing because it reflects on the notion that arranged marriages are forced and love can't exist in such a situation. Again, caveat, disclaimer, that being said, a lot of people do not have the privilege to decide whether or not they want to be arranged, and this is where the concept of the term forced marriage comes in, and that is not what I'm talking about at all. In this episode, forced marriages are condemned by the UN alongside child marriages, and the talking stage also condemns them, okay? Again, talking about arranged marriage where it's consensual on both sides and not at all forced. I keep getting not frustrated, but just a little exhausted, that sometimes I feel like I am walking on eggshells when I'm talking about things on the show, because I'm always like, oh, caveat, like disclaimer, like I'm not talking about this specifically, especially with the polyamory non-monogamy conversation. It felt that way, and I was wondering, like, why? And then because it's love, it's relationships, it's about feelings and emotions. And then I realized it's because at the end of the day, everything I'm talking about, it's outside the, like, our heteronormative understanding. It's, so therefore, ergo, it is radical, and which is why these caveats are important, because I'm talking about things that challenge the binary. And while these all sound distant, like, the binary is very real, and the binary is very repressive and oppressive and discriminatory, and it goes on. And while in Sri Lanka, arranged marriage specifically is kind of, I would argue, is acceptable. It could fall under the norm. It's not uncommon at all. In the West, in Canada, where I am speaking from, arranged marriage is like, what? it's also looked down upon, and it's considered to be something very patriarchal, very archaic, and very negative. And it's like, wow, these poor people, they don't have the choice, they don't have empowerment, they don't have freedom, they're forced, like, the parents are setting them up, the parents are doing this. And that's not what I'm talking about here. I want to talk about arranged marriage where the two parties consent and want this situation. Again, it is true where some people are like, this doesn't apply, this isn't true. I'm not talking about them. I'm talking about where arranged marriage has worked and is looked at in a positive way. Because, again, it's a very real option that people choose, and that's why we should talk about it. Arranged marriage also has stood the test of time in many, and not just in Sri Lanka, across South Asia and across many other cultures, arranged marriage has been there way longer than a lot of things, even the Greeks, even the great Romans. So that is why I think it is worth exploring today, which is why I have a guest coming on after the music break who has a lot of interesting things to say about arranged marriage, and I'm so looking forward to you guys hearing from them. But until then, we are going to have a lot of Sri Lankan music playing, because why not? I have a lot queued up, so I'm going to list them because I'm going to be playing them back to back.
And if you want to know any of the songs, but you missed this description or you forget, just put it up. I put it up as a playlist on the website that I eventually created, also on my Instagram, which is again at thetalkingstage.ubc. Follow if you want a kiss. It may or may not be a Hershey's kiss. Anyways, first song, Kari Ne Sandar by Methun SK and Vayanaka Pereira. This song just gets me feeling some type of way. And I'm not one who feels emotional for music, but this, I don't know. I feel like I'm in a field and I'm running and there's obviously a moon and it's like dark and I just feel so much, and Taylor Swift just doesn't get me there. The next one is kind of a bit depressing, if you know what it means. But maybe to people who don't know Sinhala, this might sound upbeat. It's called Allan Yanna Beriyatak, and it's by Sudhira Dilshan. I really like the song too. And it's another song that gets me really emotional. Honestly, all of these songs are going to be a bit on the emotional side because I'm feeling emotional. The next song is Aswasa. And I think the vocals on that song are genuinely incredible. And I've just never heard someone sing like that. And those are the... Okay, I'll introduce three songs and then I'll introduce the others later so we don't miss out on them. I think that's a good way to go. But yeah, please enjoy

0: We are back on the talking stage on CITR 101.9 FM. I am your host, the Love Doctor, and here with me is a very special guest. Her name is Hima, and she is a human rights lawyer and someone who's very close to me from Sri Lanka. How are you doing today, Hima?
1: Hi, Savi. Thank you for having me on the show. I'm doing good.
0: Thank you for joining, and we're connecting from with the 12 and a half time difference, which is really crazy. I haven't done that before for the show, so thank you so much again for helping me navigate the time difference. But yeah, let's start with I've just said your name, but your pronouns and fun facts so the listeners can get to know you a bit better.
1: Sure. Yeah, so I'm Hima. My pronouns are she, her. Fun fact, I guess, in addition to being a lawyer, I guess I'm also into very like being very creative. So I make my own jewelry and sell it on the side.
0: Yes, oh my gosh, you should totally plug your Instagram so people can check it out.
1: Yeah, it's dainty earrings, actually.
0: Okay, everyone, give that a follow. But yeah, to start off today, we are talking about arranged marriage, and our conversation specifically right now will be focusing on the process of searching for an arranged marriage, not necessarily life after being arranged for marriage. So, to start off, based on your experience, Hima, how would you define arranged marriage for the purpose of this conversation? And, based on your knowledge, how does it work in Sri Lanka?
1: Okay, so to me, I think when you say arranged marriage, that means there's involvement from a third party, someone else who helps bring a couple together. Whereas if it's like a love marriage, it's usually you finding love on your own. So I think that's what kind of defines arranged
0: Okay.
1: marriage. But in terms of how it works in Sri Lanka, I would say this is also something that's evolving because I think many years ago, I think it was a bit more traditional. Maybe not necessarily only in Sri Lanka, I guess South Asia, it was a lot more stricter in the sense that sometimes the people who got like the couple that gets married has less of a say.
0: Okay.
1: Sometimes it's a little more strict in that sense. But now I think things are changing. Women are more empowered. And I think now, I would hope now, people do have more of a say. And I think even in Sri Lanka, like, I think there is a mix of love marriage, arranged marriage. Maybe it's more love marriage now. But in terms of how it works, previously, something that would have been, I mean, and also it depends because sometimes in some cases it does happen in the more traditional sense, and in some cases it's more it's a bit more relaxed. But I think previously, if we take it in the more traditional sense, it would involve like a third party or like you reaching out, if your family's reaching out to like a stranger essentially, and it would be arranged in that sense, and there would be a marriage after like a procedure. Whereas now I think arranged marriage is a bit more flexible. Sometimes it involves someone you know introducing you to someone they know, and so on. And then I think now people have more say, and I think it's important that if you have like that you have the final say in that decision. And I think that's how it is in most cases now than before.
0: Okay, that's good. I'm glad there has been some evolution in arranged marriage, and it's glad I'm really happy to hear that women are more empowered to have a final say. So you mentioned that there is a third party usually involved. Who is this third party?
1: Sometimes it can be people you know, so family, friends, And also, I mean, Sri Lanka is quite small. Everyone is
0: Yeah.
1: interconnected. So
0: We
1: if you know
0: somehow
1: someone, they
0: are
1: know
0: connected.
1: someone. And yeah, everyone knows each other. So through that. Or it could be through like a formal channel, like a marriage brokering system or the newspaper, or then our websites, like that.
0: Okay, we are definitely going to circle back to the newspaper part because you just mentioned that. But my next question is, did you choose a system? What was your thought process here?
1: I would say I kind of I became aware of this system when I was kind of when I had to kind of go through it. So I didn't really choose it. I think it's something that came up sort of like as an option. So yeah.
0: Okay, so how have your thoughts and beliefs on love and marriage changed from before agreeing or before this coming up for you, and how and now?
1: I think when I was younger, obviously, we grew up thinking of a fairy tale ending, whirlwind romance, and finding that happily ever after. But obviously, life is a little more complicated than that. So I think
0: Definitely.
1: when I was younger, I think obviously finding someone yourself sounds pretty good, and I do think that's a good way. But I also will give I will say that arranged marriage does have certain pros in addition to cons. Of course, there are pros to it, and I came to understand this when I thought of marriage as a practical sort of thing, a practical decision as well. So I became more open to it as I grew older. So yeah, in that sense, I changed and I've become open to it now.
0: Right. And you said that you see the pros of arranged marriage. What do you think they are?
1: So like when you look at it from a practical view, I think in an arranged marriage, it's mostly the practical side that's looked at when it is arranged. So for example, if you match in terms of if family and family backgrounds match, education, if expectations match between the families and also the two people involved. Some people look at caste, religion, ethnicity. It goes down to like the littlest of details. And I think when it's an arranged marriage, people really get down to the details. So, yeah.
0: I guess it's a way of ensuring compatibility, like structural compatibility before anything happening.
1: I mean, I think it's just one. I mean, it's not a guarantee, obviously. I guess you can try to match. I mean, there are external factors, right? External factors, but at the end of the day, I think it's the two people involved that have to match, like they have to get along together. And sometimes I think when you have other things that match, it helps, but sometimes it might not. So, yeah.
0: Okay, so what are the common misconceptions of the search for an arranged marriage?
1: Well,
0: Based on your experience.
1: I think the biggest thing is it's an outdated concept. It's a very strict sort of too traditional kind of thing. But I will say yes, in some cases where the people getting married don't really have much flexibility, or when something a decision is forced upon you, which does happen too. I think in that case it is strict and it is unfair. It doesn't make sense for anyone getting married in that way. But I will say I think now that belief is not entirely true, because I think now, as I said, people like women are more empowered. So I think now we have a say in like marriage, for example. So there are, of course, for example, in a marriage, like as I mentioned, for example, marriage proposals in the paper.
0: Yes, the matrimonial section.
1: Matrimonial section, yeah. So there are typical, like in a marriage proposal, there are things that do come up which reflect discriminations, stereotypes, patriarchal norms. For example, in something, words that you see commonly used in marriage proposals are, looking for a fair bride, for example, so
0: Oh my God.
1: colorism. Yeah, or looking for a slim bride, and words like that are used quite often. And then I think another interesting trend is now, because people are migrating more, sometimes people specify that they're looking for people who are open to migrating or already living out of the country. So things like that. So it that itself reflects that, it's changing now. I mean, when the migrating part, it's changing, but then at the same time you have some of these stereotypes and all which are continuing. So there are two sides to the story, but I will say I think overall now people have more say. It's not just families deciding, it's the couple getting married, I think they have more say in the final decision. So I think it's fair to say that it's not entirely a restrictive system as it was maybe a couple of years back.
0: Okay, I'm really glad that there is evolution, and it is kind of sad also though at the same time that some colorist words are used and things about being slim and virtuous. So I'm wondering if you've seen any, of course you've seen, but I'm wondering if you can share some matrimonial descriptions. Or do you say ads? How do you describe, how do you explain that? The matrimonial blurbs?
1: Yeah, an example
0: What
1: blurb maybe.
0: Yes, an example blurb. Do you have any to share? Of course, they're all anonymous.
1: Yeah. So like maybe I'll rephrase it a little, but like an example one would be so if we were to take one which says like which some of those stereotypical words, let's say this one, looking for a fair, slim bride. Under 25 years of age, Colombo in Colombo, respectable families looking for a girl who is educated, working as a teacher, and then contact
0: And
1: for
0: they can
1: details.
0: specify the job as well,
1: Yeah, they can
0: specifically
1: specify.
0: teacher.
1: Some people specify job actually, yeah.
0: Okay. What else have you heard? Is there anything that's been totally outrageous in your opinion?
1: Sometimes you get some proposals from listed from people who are well over, I think, 70 years of age, looking for very young companions. So
0: Companion.
1: yeah.
0: Don't even ride anymore.
1: Yeah, it's interesting because it's out there in the public and written in a, like, everyone can see, and there's contact details, and yeah,
0: Wait, that's
1: just
0: interesting
1: interesting.
0: because
1: Yeah.
0: in most cases, most people or mo that are described in the blurbs are probably written by their family members. But if you're 7 years old, you probably wrote it yourself, right? Interesting. So also just to make this clear to our listeners who probably have not seen matrimonial sections, this is just usually at the very end of certain newspapers. It would be a couple of pages long, and it would just be descriptions of people searching for arranged marriages that they would write themselves. And they typically, as Hima just described, include like age, occupation, and who they're looking for in terms of other things like identity, like religion, race, etc. Do you have any, have you seen any matrimonial loves or brides? Like, what is it? How are brides typically portrayed?
1: Brides are actually portrayed. I think there's a focus on looks as well, and age. So again, it reflects like it's actually the opposite. Like it reflects what's usually on like marriage proposals from the groom's side. So fair, slim, like mentioning the same criteria. Occupation, things like that. So not too different.
0: Okay. And my last question to you is, what is your advice to anyone considering an arranged marriage in general?
1: I think well, maybe two pieces of advice. First, I guess be open to it because I guess it's a form of it's at the end of the day, it's a form of being introduced to someone, which could or could not work. But I think it's also important to stand for what you think is right for you, because sometimes, because there's a lot of as you would have understood by now, there's a lot of norms, there's a lot of cultural perceptions, there's family involvement, and I think it's important to know what you want and how to stand for what's right for you. So, I mean, with that in mind, I think, if you keep an open mind, it's something to consider.
0: Yes, that was great. Do you have any other final questions, thoughts, comments for our listeners before we wrap up our conversation?
1: No, I think that's about it.
0: Okay, well, I wish you luck on your search. This has been a really enlightening conversation, and I hope our listeners now do look at the matrimonial sections in Sri Lankan newspapers. They're available online. And who knows, maybe we'll see your descriptions on there. But yeah, thank you so much. Good night to you. I know it is late in Sri Lanka, so thank you again.
2: Okay, continuing our Sri Lankan Sinhalese music streak. Up next, we have Ahankara Nagare by Ranidu, and this is Iraj's mix, the remix version, which I quite enjoy. And I am going to sign off with the last song of the hour called Poddak Psycho, which I think, if you listen to it first, you're like, wait, that's a really mean song. But I think what the artist is saying is like, despite all of these things about you, I still love you. And that's my take. So yeah, I really like the song. Google translate it if you need.

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1: Wolf Parade or Horse Girl or DJ Trixie Mattel?
0: And do you like
1: Rio Costa's music? What about Eka Vandal, Tia Wood, Brutalismus 3000, Turnstile?
0: How about
1: Bambi or even Lord?
0: Bienvenue à Oshiaga, à Parc Jean Drapeau, Montréal, de 31 juillet au 2 août.
1: That's right. 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
3: 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I have no idea what that means. Somebody just asked me to say this.

So

0: Amit Zabkhwiwal, Come Toward the Fire Festival returns this September 18th to 20th with 3 days of Indigenous brilliance at UBC. 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

see, the door to the castle is only open a crack. So I'm out back, forging the path down the rabbit hole. Anyway, the song's called Capital.

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Amit Sepkhwiwil, Come Toward the Fire Festival, returns for its fifth year this September 18th to 20th. Presented by the Chan Center for the Performing Arts and Musqueam, the festival includes dance, film, skateboarding, food trucks, storytelling, an indigenous artisan market, and features live music by Gamk Simoon. Francis Baptiste.

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3: 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Do you?
4: You should. Unless you don't like sitars. I don't care.

a call to the lonesome crowd. Paranoia means no mistakes allowed. Deja vu might undo all the work you do as the common citizen is clued in. A call to the lonesome crowd. Paranoia means no mistakes allowed. Deja vu might undo all the work you do as the common citizen is clued in.

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This is Life from Thunderbird Radio Hell. I am Ben. Thank you for tuning in. We do not have a live band in studio tonight. Last week we have sound effects. That was a lot of fun. Played some fun games of sound effects. But today, just me playing some music here and about. We'll try to get you some bands live in the studio for the next weeks. Coming up weeks. That's good sentence structure. Anyways, I'm going to start off with Billet. Billet is the project of Riley, who was at one point, or maybe still, in a band that was in Vancouver. Well, not in Vancouver anymore, called Monsoon Moon. But Riley Billet will be playing a show in Vancouver next week, next Wednesday, at Green Auto, along with Grandmother and Maiko Slumber, who's playing solo. That's August 19th at the Green Auto's main stage. So yeah, I'm going to play a song that was recently released by Billet called Spill the Rest. There's a music video that comes along with it. You can see it on YouTube. Nice video. There's also, previously, there's a different song. I think it was Debris, maybe, where it's like an interactive game kind of thing where you can walk around in a VR kind of thing on your browser and play along. So that's pretty cool. So yeah, it's always interesting stuff from Billet. So yeah, next week at Green Auto, but right now you can listen to it. The song Spill the Rest on CITR Radio 101.9 FM.

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Amit Zebkhuel, Come Toward the Fire Festival returns this September 18th to 20th with 3 days of Indigenous brilliance at UBC. 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

That is an older one from Mr. Merlot, Catch a Feeling, of the record City Sex Volume 2. Have not played that record, or that song, for quite a while. Played it a bunch back when it was out as a new song back in 2019. Mr. Merlot from Vancouver, British Columbia. You're listening to CITR Radio 101.9 FM, broadcasting from unceded Musqueam territory in Vancouver. This is Life from Thunderbird, Radio Hell. Let me tell you what else I played in that set before Mr. Merlot. I played a brand new song from Doohickey Cubicle, Total Prediction, off the record Good at It. Doohickey Cubicle, two piece from Vancouver, playing a show coming up, a CITR present show, the CITR Summer Block Party. The annual block party happening at Green Auto. Used to be, last year was Green Auto, but years before used to be in Victory Square, but now has moved on to Green Auto. That's happening on, is there a date on this thing that I'm looking at? Sunday, September the 6th. Yeah, usually it's like the first Sunday before, the first Sunday of September. Who else is playing at the block party? We have, so obviously, Doohickey Cubicle, there's Dark Gable, which I saw at the Green Auto Fest a few weeks ago. Good band, good act, interesting sort of rap hip-hop influence with instruments. Swell Bowl, which I haven't heard of. Jazz Trika, Ada Rook, Treewell, and Ears. And Ears have played on the show back last year, about last year. Interesting band with a very unique instrumentation. So it should be a fun show at Green Auto Block Party. I think you should be able to get your tickets now or soon. Entries by donation, so maybe there's no tickets. Entries by donation. Proceeds going to Megaphone Magazine. Yes, I recommend you go to it if you can. What else did I play in that set? I played a bunch of bands who are playing at Green Auto next Wednesday night. Michael Slumber with a song called Vivid Dreamer off the record Nightmare Colored Clouds. That came out a few years ago. Grandmother with a brand new song from them. Only single, I believe. I got it off YouTube. There's a video for it called, the song's called Preacher, the band is called Grandmother. That video song came out 4 months ago. It seems like it's only, I haven't really seen the band or heard of them before. The video is very, very 90s. It gives like 90s vibe with like the, in the 90s music videos, there's the camera like to be like on top of the singer, and then like underneath with like weird angles, really close up, and then kind of zooms out to the full band like in a weird kind of tight thing. I don't know, it's that just gave me a 90s vibe. And the song kind of gave me a late 90s vibe too. Billet with a song Spill the Rest, single from Billet, playing again, mentioning Green Auto. A lot of stuff happening at Green Auto. All right, I did mention just now, I played a song from Doohickey Cubicle called Good At It. Unrelated, there is something happening this week and also at Green Auto. Basically, it's just been a bunch of bands that has the name Good in them or close to it playing a show together. So they're calling it the Good Fest at Green Auto. Bands playing it is Good Luck Have Fun, Good Wife, Good For It, and also the band Goo. They added, like, if you add a D at the end, it's kind of like good. So I'm gonna play a track from Good For It. It's gonna be playing on the show September the 10th, live in studio. So that's coming up in a few weeks. Good For It. I think they have a new single that's coming up pretty soon. Coming out, but I don't have a copy of it yet, so I can't play it for you. So I'm just gonna play for you a song from Goo. Last week, if you were listening, Sound Effects, Tom,
played a song from Good Wife, so I'm not going to do it again because we played a song from Good Wife last week, and then I feel like the week before I also played a song from Good Wife, so I'm not going to do it a million weeks in a row because Good Wife is not Warrior Ward, right? So, Goo, this is a song called Signs. It's a single they put out back in May, which is not very long ago. This is Vancouver's Goo on CITR 101.9 FM.

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That's an old one from Vancouver, British Columbia. The band is called Better Friends and Lovers, Five Piece. Yes, from out here, the song I played is called Forget Everything off the album Great Loves. Better Friends and Lovers. That came out in 2007, I believe. And yes, and they played on this program back in 2000 and something, probably around the time that this album's out. I didn't actually look up. The show's been on for a very long time. And yes, the band Better Friends and Lovers played live on the show. I'm pretty sure. I should probably double check, but I feel like that happened. You're listening to, yes, live from Thunderbird Radio Hell on CITR Radio 101.9 FM. What else did I play in the set? So I played a bunch of older songs to end off this recent set. I played some Safety Show with a song called Turn You Out off the record Black Water. That is from 2009. Yeah, that's an older one. But the same, slightly newer than the Better Friends and Lover record. Before that, even an older one, I played some Robosexuals with a song called Women and Men off the record Mistakes Enough for Everyone. I think that came out in 2002 or something like that. It's older. Some of the members of Safety Show is also in the band Robosexuals, in particular Sean and Shane from Safety Show, also in the Robosexuals. They're from Vancouver. Concrete Vehicles, before that, they are a newer band, still playing shows, playing like a million shows this month. A lot of bands in the summer playing like a lot of shows, because I guess summer is the time to play some music. Played a new one from Concrete Vehicles called Cut Ties. They were formerly known as The Computer until I think someone decided that they cannot use that name anymore. Cherry Pick, before that, also knew a song called Not off the record. :3. Cherry Pick with, that came out back in June of this year. Also a very busy band. I believe they're going on tour. Concrete Vehicle also going on this like super, super long tour in the fall. I played some Plow before Cherry Pick with a song called Blue Mountains. Plow is from, did I just close the window? They are from Vancouver. They just played a show tonight at the Victory Square, the little, where the block party used to be. Sometimes they have shows, and tonight was one of those nights. A Plow self-titled album, I believe, then. It's a brand new one from them, Blue Mountains. Start off the set with Goo, with a song called Signs, single that they released. They are playing this Saturday at Green Auto as part of the Good Fest. A bunch of bands with similar names playing August 15th. That is, yes, just confirming. That is a Saturday. You're listening to CITR Radio 101.9 FM. Thank you for tuning in. I'm going to keep continuing with more music. Probably should have queued them up, but I did not. So what am I going to play? Well, let's do, as you can hear me type, let's do some Winnipeg music because this is why you tune into the show, right? I have to type this in. This is long. This hyphens. Of course, I picked the longest band name here. This is a band called Nickhead Elevator Ride. And as you hear me typing in, they are from Winnipeg, Manitoba. They just have a new album that was released sort of end of May, early June. It's just like a three-song sort of recording. I feel like some of the members are like all in like tech, like video game programming or something. I think that's something I read. But anyways, this is, what song did I have
set out for here. Oh yeah, TV Dinner. This is a song from Winnipeg's Naked Elevator Ride. It is a 1, 2, 3, 4, 5 piece from Winnipeg, Manitoba. Thank you for tuning in. CITR Radio. TV Dinner. Hope you're at home enjoying your TV dinner as well.

0: Venue Co-op YVR is proud to present their second annual Everything But the Bagel Festival on Saturday, August 22nd at Redgate and beyond. 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
2: 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The house 1-2. I don't wanna ill, I just wanna chill.

That was Rick Wright and Julie Duran. Together is the name of the record. Also describes that the fact that they are together with a new record after the old days with the band Eric's Trip from a while ago. Together, that came out just very recently in July. Rick and Julie, fun times all around. So I'm trying to tie some of that stuff together, which is seems to make sense in my head, but totally didn't. before that, I played an Eric's Trip song called Viewmaster that was performed by the band Overnight. If you listen to the show in the past, you know that I play music from the band Overnight, and I've interviewed members of Overnight, Carla and Lynette particularly. So they did a cover of an Eric's Trip song called Viewmaster. That's from an old album, which is an Eric's Trip tribute album that came out many, many moons ago. But the song Viewmaster was played, I believe, Julie Duran went on stage and played that song with Status on Status during Sappy Fest, which is a festival in Sackville. I actually did a preview of them, of that show, on the show, a month ago. So yes. So Viewmaster, that's where I got Julie Duran, Viewmaster. There's a cover. So Julie did a cover of a song that she did with the band Eric's Trip with a different band. And I do believe members of Overnight was maybe at Suppy Fest, because I think I saw some photos. And I think Carla, who is an Overnight partner, designed a poster for Sappy Fest. The connection, still not finished a little bit. Before that, I played some Bow Gems. They are from Nova Scotia, Halifax, out east. I played a song that they did a cover of, a Super Friend song called Karate Man. That is a new one, new cover album. They put out an album with two songs on it, Karate Man and Scott Pilgrim, and I played Karate Man. Scott Pilgrim was the song that members of the band Overnight wrote when, from an earlier band they have called Plum Tree. There you go. That is a completely meaningless thing that took me too long to describe. Anyways, that was that set. And before the ad and PSA, I played a bunch of Winnipeg band, ended off with a band called Hut Hut, with a song called Oh No, Oh Poop. Let's just say that. It's a self-titled release, but I think every album that Hut Hut put out has just a bunch of huts in the name. I think this one is Hut Hut in quotation. I think the previous one was Hut Hut Hut, and then the first one was just Hut Hut. All right, they're from Winnipeg. That's a new one from them. New album, newish album this year. Synthetic Friend, before that, they put out a three-song cassette that came out in the summer? Nope, that came out earlier in the beginning of the year. Baby, You're My Microwave is the name of the song. The EP is called Catching the Outliers. Came out in January of this year. Seems like yesterday, but nope, it's not beginning of the year. Played some Strawberry Punch, which I played quite a bit recently on the show. New album from them. Self-titled release. They were just in Vancouver. Backyard Prom Party Queen is a song that I played. Start off the set with a new band from Winnipeg called Naked Elevator Ride. Song called TV Dinner off a EP of sorts that they put out. Self-titled release. A lot of self-titled release in that set there. 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Thanks for tuning in. Just a reminder, coming up at 11 o'clock is the show Copy Paste with DJ Autonomy. Please stay tuned for Copy Paste. I'm sure DJ Autonomy have a great show for you tonight. I'm going to continuing on with playing more music. Oh, I forgot to play. Anyways. Oh, well, maybe I'll play that later. this is a Montreal, Quebec band. They are just called Taxi Girls, and sort of just fun rock and roll from Montreal. They are what, three-piece? No, four-piece. There you go. So Quaint is the name of the song off an album called Static.
just got released end of June. People seem to like it. Hope you enjoy it. It's going to be kind of pop punk, I think. Or pop?

You're still listening to CITR Radio 101.9 FM. That was a set of girls and boys, I think, or is it pool? Well, anyways, that was a band called Real Boys with a song called Vacation. Real Boys, Vancouver band, four-piece from back in 2012. Yeah, playing a lot of older music today. Real Boys, I remember that song quite well. Used to play it quite a bit on this program. The Real Boys played on this show as well, I think. Or maybe some members of... There's like members from a band called GSTS was in Real Boys. Also, Ono Yoko and Steven from Yusei Party is in the band. And Real Boys broke up in December of 2013. So I played that, and then before that, I played Muppet Boys, current Vancouver three-piece band, still around. The song I play is called I'm a Miracle that came out a few years ago. I believe they still played that song at shows, and they've been playing shows here and there quite a bit. So catch Muppet Boys from Vancouver whenever you get a chance. They played on this program a year or 2 years ago. Who is counting? A Pool Girl before that. They have not played on this show. They're from Montreal. I played a song from Pool Girl without an S called Money from a record called Still Not Getting What I Want. A Pool Girl that came out in May of this year. They are from Montreal, Quebec. And before that, I played another Montreal, Quebec band called Taxi Girls. So Quaint. Static is the name of the record that I played the song off of. 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Live from Thunderbird, Radio Hell is the program. Thanks for tuning in. I'm going to now end the show with a long one. Robin Jacob, who used to be actually has a show on CITR Radio 101.9 FM back in the day. But also Robin is in many different projects throughout the times, including Only a Visitor, which played on this program quite a few times. But there is a new composer or solo record. It's go by the name Robin Jacob. It's Robin's debut full-length album, and it says it's gathering works for solo, vibraphone, percussion quartet, and mix ensemble. There's a bunch of songs in it. There's a live recording as well, recorded in Montreal with Architect Percussion. Anyways, so there's a couple tracks on it, and so it's a kind of, with this one is called, I think we're going to play Portals 2, which is called The Verge, and the song is 12 minutes long, and it is, just reading the thing here, then there's viola for Portals 2, Merlu LePage, so yeah, anyways, here we go. And feature performance, this is, I'm just going to play a song off it, because as too many names to read, and you know how good I am at reading names. So yeah, this is New Forever's songs composed by Robin Jacob, and Portals 2, The Verge.

0: Just heard Portals 2, The Verge, from New Forevers by Robin Jacob. I have to cut it short by a little bit because I realize that I'm a little bit short on time. Do not want to cut into copy-paste, which is happening in mere minutes. DJ Autonomy, copy-paste. Stay tuned for that. Gonna run, yeah, that's it for Life on Thunderbird Radio Hell. Gonna run a few PSAs, and yes, copy-paste right after these messages.
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1: 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To get personalized guidance on mental health resources available to you, or if you have any general questions, call the number 604-822-8450. 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
2: 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My name is David Dichter. I sing with MDC, and you are listening to CITR 101.9 FM in Vancouver. And I hope you have a great day, and kill the cop in yourself, and hopefully the rest will follow.

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0: Amit Zabkhwiwal, Come Toward the Fire Festival returns this September 18th to 20th with 3 days of Indigenous brilliance at UBC. 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
2: 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Yep.

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1: Look at the diaspora and what, how much it brings. And the diaspora is to be found in Europe, is to be found in America, is to be found in different parts of the world. And if I was the president, one of the things that I would do with the diaspora unit would be...

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Shalom Aleichem, Alamin. Peace be upon you all. Released in commemoration of Nakba Day, I am humbled to share the debut album from Exiliyahu, titled Why Have You Stolen the Blue and White Colors from Our Honest Sky? It is a compilation of songs, each written and recorded in one day, with lyrics drawn primarily from the Yiddish anti-Zionist and anti-imperialist poets of the late 19th century. All proceeds from the album will go directly to my friends from Gaza, fundraising to evacuate their families. To hear it, please visit exiliyahu.bandcamp.com. That's Exiliahu. Thank you for listening. Und befreit Palästina, Oymein.

0: Midnight to 3 a.m. on Wednesday. 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
1: Trap that drunk window smoker, tied and drooling, flapped and stunk, pillow stroked my hand, pooling must be peas, strapped or hung that fellow, broke my grand stool, dust he, seized, stung or wallowed, hope or glands, ruled my lust, seized stopping wrist or heaving clots and list, nor seizing crap that bunk. Indoor broken ride and fooling. 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

profane. Sacrilege! What are you playing? 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And I feel sorry for you and your lack of soul.

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1: 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I have no idea what that means. Somebody just asked me to say this.

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Went out looking for another one. 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

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Some sad little creature down here crying their eyes out, just dying to get laid.

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0: 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What's going on?
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0: From London and New York, this is Democracy Now!
1: In short, we will win this race by becoming an AI-first warfighting force across all domains, from the back offices of the Pentagon to the tactical edge on the front lines.
0: As the U.S. rapidly expands its use of artificial intelligence, we'll look at how AI is changing the way wars are fought. We'll speak with Heidi Klopp, who co-authored the new report, Anatomy of an AI Kill Chain. We'll also speak to Timnit Gebru, who co-founded the group Black in AI. She was fired from Google in 2020 for warning about biases built into AI models. But first, we look at the growing controversy over President Trump's secret plane switch in Turkey. Did the move put the lives of the White House press corps in danger?
2: Why was President on the midterm
3: for you to fly on Air Force One, but not too dangerous for the press?
4: The plane that I flew on was at greater risk. I think it was
3: say that.
0: We'll speak to the Washington Post reporter who broke the story. All that and more coming up. Welcome to Democracy Now!, democracynow.org, The War and Peace Report. I'm Amy Goodman, broadcasting today from London. In Yemen, fighters with the Houthi movement have escalated their offensive against government forces with fierce clashes in the province of Taiz. The fighting's left dozens of Yemeni government troops dead in recent weeks. That's reportedly prompted Saudi Arabia to consider support for a Yemeni government counteroffensive to retake the Houthi-held Red Sea coast. The renewed fighting in Yemen comes as an unclassified Pentagon assessment of civilian casualties found the U.S. killed 153 civilians in Yemen last year while wounding another 243. Meanwhile, military families are demanding congressional action over a growing mental health crisis aboard the USS Abraham Lincoln after at least six incidents in which sailors attempted to jump overboard amidst an extended deployment. The Lincoln has been at sea for over 208 consecutive days, a modern-day naval record, while supporting U.S. and Israeli attacks on Iran. Families say sailors have been forced to endure excruciatingly long shifts and shortages of food and basic supplies like toothpaste and soap. Meanwhile, former U.S. officials say the CIA had low confidence in an Israeli claim that Iran was plotting to assassinate President Trump last month as he returned to the U.S. from the NATO summit in Turkey. Despite that finding, the Secret Service executed a covert deception operation that saw Trump smuggled off of Air Force One and onto a smaller military aircraft aboard a catering truck. The press corps was left on what the Secret Service thought was the targeted plane. After headlines, we'll speak with Dan Lamoff, the Washington Post journalist who broke the story. Firefighters in Lebanon are accusing the Israeli military of starting wildfires in the south of Lebanon. The Israeli military dropped flares in a wooded area Tuesday, and when firefighters came to extinguish the flames, a drone struck nearby, forcing them to withdraw. According to video and testimony from emergency services in Lebanon, the Israeli military's caused fires in olive groves and on agricultural land since the ceasefire between Israel and Hezbollah back in June. In northern Gaza, an Israeli airstrike killed one person and wounded five others. Gaza's civil defense said the strike targeted a tuk-tuk transport vehicle. Meanwhile, MSF, Doctors Without Borders, is claiming Israel is blocking crucial supplies from entering Gaza. These supplies keep hospital generators, ambulances, water pumps, and water trucks running. MSF's head of mission in Palestine said, quote, "What we're witnessing in Gaza is not a series of isolated shortages. It's a policy of attrition by design. For more than 2 years, we've observed Israel's policies restricting the entry of supplies. These policies do not merely delay aid. They dismantle the very systems people rely on to survive," unquote. Meanwhile, in the occupied West Bank, dozens of settlers besieged three Palestinian families in Qusra, cutting off water, power, and essential supplies for a fourth day. A top humanitarian official at the United Nations Security Council Tuesday said conditions in the occupied West Bank have reached a breaking point. This is a Palestinian whose house has been besieged by settlers.
5: The settlers established an outpost close to the house, around 6 meters away. Since that day, we've been subjected to daily attacks by the settlers, night and day, and harassment on the road. They tried to cut off water and electricity networks many times. We fix it, and they cut it off again 2 days later and attack the workers who come do the maintenance.
0: Colombia has authorized joint military operations with the United States against armed Colombian groups following the inauguration of the far-right Trump ally, President Abelardo de la Espriella. On Wednesday, U.S. Defense Secretary Pete Hegseth welcomed Colombia to the U.S. Counter-Narcotics Coalition, known as the America's Counter-Cartel Coalition, or A3C. Hegseth warned the International Criminal Court could investigate U.S. attacks on alleged drug smuggling boats in the Caribbean, which human rights groups have condemned as extrajudicial killings and murder, and called on partners to reject the ICC.
1: That's why I strongly encourage every ACCC member to leave the ICC and reject their attempts to rob your governments and your courts of your sovereignty. I know as a soldier, I swore an oath to the Constitution, not some fake and illegitimate international court.
0: Meanwhile, the New York Times reports fishermen with Ecuador say they're being attacked by English-speaking assailants using drones. According to the UN, one fishing boat has been lost at sea since January, with eight people still missing and presumed dead. The survivors say the assailants wore matching uniforms with American flag patches. Some of the other fishermen say they've been dragged out of their boats, questioned, and handed over to El Salvador Navy before being released. The U.S. Coast Guard and the Pentagon have denied any involvement. To see Democracy Now!'s coverage of this story, go to democracynow.org. The Trump administration's terminating federal funding for the Arctic Report Card, the flagship report on how the climate crisis is transforming Earth's northern latitudes. NOAA, the National Oceanic and Atmospheric Administration, had issued the report annually for the past 20 years, documenting how human activity is causing the Arctic to warm faster than any other region. In response, former NOAA Administrator Rick Spinard blasted the Trump administration for, quote-unquote, imposing ignorance on the system. Dartmouth College professor and polar researcher Melody Brown-Birkins told the Washington Post, quote, it's like not allowing your primary care doctor to know how you're doing. Taking away the checkup doesn't stop the changes from happening, she said. Supreme Court Justice Samuel Alito gained up to $2.9 million from his fossil fuel interests between 2005 and 2024. That's according to a review of financial disclosures from the nonprofit advocacy group Court Accountability. This comes as the Supreme Court's about to hear a case with two oil companies, Suncor Energy and Exxon. These companies want the court to rule that federal law prevents state governments from suing them over climate damage caused by their products. Activists are calling Justice Alito to recuse himself, citing his extensive investments in energy companies. They're also demanding an investigation by the Senate Judiciary Committee. President Trump announced Wednesday White House Press Secretary Karoline Leavitt will leave her post at the end of the month. Leavitt was just 25 years old when Trump named her press secretary in November 2024, making her the youngest press secretary in U.S. history. Trump said she's leaving the role to spend more time with her family after giving birth to her second child. The Intercept and the Freedom of the Press Foundation filed a lawsuit Wednesday against President Trump and his staff, seeking to halt plans by Trump's media company to monetize the president's social media posts. Under the scheme, Trump's Truth Social platform would charge up to $100,000 per month for early access to the president's posts, which frequently drives stock market volatility. In announcing the lawsuit, Ben Yusig, editor-in-chief of The Intercept, said, quote, Trump is trying to enrich himself by privatizing government information that he has no right to sell. We won't let it stand, he said. This comes as the Trump Media and Technology Corporation, which owns Truth Social, announced a $238 million loss during the second quarter of this year. Meanwhile, The New York Times reports the number of monthly visitors to Truth Social was down about 36% from a year ago. Federal agents arrested the Southern Poverty Law Center's former chief financial officer, Heidi Beirich, on Wednesday. Federal prosecutors charged her with conspiracy to commit wire fraud, conspiracy to submit false statements to a federally insured bank, and conspiracy to commit concealment money laundering. Back in April, the Justice Department had charged the

0: She has been indicted, her lawyer said. In North Carolina, the daughter of a pastor who was jailed by ICE, Immigration and Customs Enforcement, says her father suffered stroke-like symptoms that left him partially paralyzed just weeks after his arrest. Gabri Johnson says she's only been briefly able to speak with her 55-year-old father, Gabriel Johnson, since he was taken to a Texas hospital July 30th. In a now-viral video, she said she's worried her father's condition continues to worsen due to medical neglect.
1: This is not love. This is not care. This is not America. It's torture, and they're trying to not only take people out of their homes and break up families, they're trying to kill them on the way there. Please, if anybody is within the state of Texas or works in immigration law and reform, I will do anything. Just please help bring my father back home to Cary, North Carolina.
0: In more immigration news, an ICE agent filmed pushing an elderly activist to the ground near Chicago last year has pleaded guilty to a single misdemeanor battery charge. Adam Sirocco was sentenced Wednesday to 12 months of court supervision for the assault. In December, he'd recently completed a shift and was off duty when he assaulted 68-year-old attorney Robert Held in a gas station parking lot. Held had been recording video of Sirocco filling his gas tank. Meanwhile, a widely circulated video shows an ICE agent in Falls Church, Virginia, pointing a gun at a driver who yelled at officers as they detained people on a sidewalk nearby. Video filmed by the driver shows masked ICE agents repeatedly accusing her of trying to run them over with her car and threatened to arrest her. When she contradicted their claims and said dash camera video would vindicate her, the agents walked away. And those are some of the headlines. This is Democracy Now!, democracynow.org, The War and Peace Report. I'm Amy Goodman in London with Nermeen Sheikh in New York. Hi, Nermeen.
2: Hi, Amy, and welcome to our listeners and viewers around the country and the world. We begin today's show looking at how an alleged Iranian threat to assassinate President Trump led to a secret operation last month that possibly endangered the lives of journalists and White House staffers. The Washington Post reported on Monday that President Trump secretly switched planes before departing a NATO summit in Turkey. Ahead of his departure from Ankara on July 8th, President Trump announced on Truth Social that he would not be flying on the newly refurbished Boeing 747-8 jet gifted by Qatar, but instead on the older Air Force One for old time's sake, he said. That announcement led to revelations that the Qatari plane lacks some of the safety features of the legacy Air Force One, leaks that angered the White House and led to subpoenas of New York Times reporters.
0: But the Post revealed Monday the president actually departed on a third plane. President Trump was seen boarding the old Air Force One, but then secretly left through another door and was shuttled in an airport catering truck along with several aides to a third plane. The press was asked to lower their shades before the operation, presumably, so they would not see the president's exit. Senior officials who were left on the plane along with the staff and reporters included Secretary of State Marco Rubio, Treasury Secretary Scott Bessent. The White House never revealed the secret operation. On Tuesday, President Trump was asked by reporters about the plane switch and the risk posed to the reporters on the decoy flight.
3: It's only up to Secret Service. I just follow what they'd like to do. So I go by Secret Service and the military.
4: Why was President on the midterm?
5: For you to fly on Air Force One, but not too dangerous for the press.
3: The plane that I flew on was at greater risk.
4: I think it was. Say that, Mr. President.
3: That would be the plane I think that they would be more likely to go for.
2: White House Correspondents Association President Jackie Heinrich of Fox News met privately with senior White House officials Tuesday to convey concerns from the press corps. In an internal memo to members afterwards, she said, quote, I asked the White House to work with us on a protocol that recognizes the Secret Service's responsibility to respond to genuine threats while protecting press safety, preserving independent coverage of the president, and providing a mechanism to correct the record after the fact when necessary.

0: For more, we're joined by the reporter who broke the story, national security writer for The Washington Post, Dan LaMoth. But his latest piece is headlined, CIA had low confidence in Iranian threat before Trump switched planes in Turkey. In it, LaMoth reports the intelligence about the assassination threat against President Trump had come to the CIA from the Israeli government, but was not seen by the CIA as highly credible. Dan, before you talk about the president believing he was threatened and moving to a third plane, first the Qatar jet, then the old Air Force One, and then this military jet, before you talk about him leaving it and presumably leaving the press in the endangered plane, you now have this news story that the U.S. CIA didn't even think Israeli intelligence, because that was the source of the information about the assassination threat to Trump, was viable.
1: That's right. We reported last night, my colleagues, Warren Strobel, John Hudson, and I combined on a story that kind of laid out how they came to the decision to make these extraordinary moves in July. The Israelis passed a tip, a concern that the plane and potentially the president was under threat. The CIA had low confidence in it. And I think that kind of leaves the Secret Service in a tough spot of assessing what do you do in this zero fail mission to keep the president safe, but at the same time, manage the additional pieces. They went with the more extreme option of removing the president and then keeping it secret after.
2: So, Dan LaMoth, if you could put this in also historical context, in other words, in the past, the Secret Service has used decoy motorcades and planes for presidents. Why is this incident different? Were on previous occasions, were the press corps and other senior officials also taken off the plane?
1: The most direct example we've seen is probably President Clinton landing in Pakistan in 2000. The Post had another piece earlier this week from Scott Nover, where it was acknowledged and reported that at least the chief of the White House Correspondents Association at the time had been brought in quietly. They kind of laid out what they needed to do or what they thought they needed to do. And in that case, the president followed in Air Force One on a second plane. But I think the most significant difference here is that in that case, moments after landing, President Clinton popped out of the other plane and it became very apparent what had happened. Within minutes, it becomes clear. Everybody knows there's a decoy. It was reported at the time, basically what happened and why. And in this case, you've got, it was handled very differently. I mean, a month worth of secrecy, presumably that would have continued had it not been for some news reporting.
0: Hearing if you have thoughts on, here the White House subpoenaed New York Times reporters. They were the ones who exposed the lack of whatever defense, enough defense on the Qatari plane that was gifted to Trump. So all the attention in these last weeks has been on that. They were ultimately forced to drop those subpoenas. But maybe the White House was most concerned that it was this that would come out, that he left the jet, left the reporters on the jet, and moved on to a third plane. And yes, Marco Rubio was apparently on that plane, as was Scott Bessent. He was with his personal aides, like Walt Nauta, who was indicted along with him a few years ago, though those indictments were dropped. Your thoughts?
1: Yeah, when this tip came to me, I was struck by the extraordinary nature of it. Initially, kind of looked at it as like, this seems kind of surreal. And if we're going to report this out, we better be damn sure before we publish. So it took time to run this down. Multiple conversations, multiple source interviews. And I thought really helpful here, that initial story, we got our visual forensics team involved. We got our investigations team involved. We combed through airport tracker data. And really the I thought one of the remarkable things in that initial story, and something that made it hard to deny, was you had video in the airport that basically followed a lot of this right through. If you're looking at that catering truck as just another random day, it didn't stick out. But when you look through it through the lens of the other reporting, it looked pretty extraordinary.
2: And Dan, finally, on another topic, you've been reporting on impacts of the Iran conflict on munitions, military personnel, and on U.S. facilities in the region. Could you talk about some of that reporting and what you found?
1: Yeah, I mean, really, this has been an enduring concern throughout this conflict that really grows by the day as the conflict kind of meanders on. The United States has a large number of munitions broadly. The problem here is they do not have enough of very specific and very important munitions. So over time, things like Tomahawk missiles, Patriot interceptor missiles, things that have really played a key role in this particular conflict and have also been important in the Ukraine conflict and would be important in any kind of conflict with China or some other adversary, are dwindling. They cannot be built quickly, and this was a known thing going back not only through the Trump administration, but into the Biden administration as well. Some steps were taken to fix this. However, once they haven't been able to really resolve that issue, and really they've just tried to downplay it.
0: Dan Lamothe, we want to thank you for being with us, national security writer at The Washington Post. We'll link to your exclusive that exposed the secret flight is headlined "Contradicting Public Statements, Trump Took Secret Flight from Turkey Amidst Iranian Threat." His latest piece with other Washington Post reporters, CIA had low confidence in Iranian threat before Trump switched planes in Turkey. Coming up, as the U.S. rapidly expands its use of artificial intelligence, we'll look at how AI is changing the way wars are fought. We'll speak to Heidi Klof. She co-authored the new report, Anatomy of an AI Kill Chain. And then we'll talk about race and AI. Stay with us.

0: Eclipse by Francois Gout. Yes, I am here in London, and that's exactly what Londoners and people in so many countries in Europe experienced yesterday, a solar eclipse. This is Democracy Now!, democracynow.org, The War and Peace Report. I'm Amy Goodman in London with Nermeen Sheikh in New York.
1: We turn now to how artificial intelligence is transforming warfare, from targeting software to autonomous drones. Earlier this year, Defense Secretary Pete Hegseth spoke at Elon Musk's company, SpaceX.
2: In short, we will win this race by becoming an AI-first warfighting force across all domains, from the back offices of the Pentagon to the tactical edge on the front lines.
1: And this is CENTCOM Commander Admiral Brad Cooper talking about the U.S. military's use of AI.
3: Our warfighters are leveraging a variety of advanced AI tools. These systems help us sift through vast amounts of data in seconds so our leaders can cut through the noise and make smarter decisions faster than the enemy can react. Humans will always make final decisions on what to shoot and what not to shoot and when to shoot, but advanced AI tools can turn processes that used to take hours and sometimes even days into seconds.
0: We're joined now by Heidi Klaff, the chief AI scientist at the AI Now Institute. It's just released a joint report with Air Wars titled Anatomy of an AI Kill Chain. Heidi, thanks so much for being with us. We want you to explain this report, but also to warn you to a global lay audience when you use terms like generative AI and artificial general intelligence, if you would explain your terms. But tell us about this anatomy of an AI kill chain.
4: Yes, we actually wanted to break down and demystify a lot of these terms that we're now seeing being used, like you mentioned, generative AI, large language models, and also more generally, the use of AI generally in warfare and what that means. And I think it's important to remember, and what we're trying to convey in this report really, is that AI has been used in the military and defense since the 1960s. And what we're when we're talking about a new AI arms race, it means the inclusion of something like ChatGPT, which is a type of AI that's known as a large language model, into now the decision-making processes for targeting, right? And the thing is that we want to break down is that it's not just one AI killer robot, which is often kind of the concept that people have of AI. What it is a series of different types of AI algorithms that are chained together, each with their own pitfalls, each with their own flaws, each have very low reliability and accuracy. And these systems build off of each other and feed into one another, to unfortunately end up in resulting in civilian casualties, as we've often seen with their use. So we break down each step of the kill chain, how each AI algorithm leads to faulty decisions and ultimately can lead to decision-making in targeting civilian casualties because of how faulty these algorithms are. We don't just focus on the new types of AI that we are seeing advertised, you know, as discussed, things like ChatGPT, large language model. We also talk about older types of AI that are continued to be used and continue to be relied on, like vision systems.
1: And if you could explain, Heidi, the difference between decision support systems and autonomous weapons systems. And on the question of large language models, you've warned that there have been operations from Russia and China that put out propaganda to try to skew the outputs of large language models. What does that mean?
4: So really the difference between a decision support system and autonomous weapon systems is that there's a human in the loop when you're selecting a target, essentially to strike. An autonomous weapon system means that this is done automatically without a human in the loop. And I consider this kind of, you know, separation between them to be pretty superficial in practice, because ultimately, if you have a human who is just rubber stamping the AI decisions, right? And we know that they do this due to kind of something called automation bias in our field, which is that we know that humans are prone to just accepting recommendations of AI algorithms without corroborating that evidence. To me, in practice, that means that you have a human who, under the time pressures of war and conflict, is just approving decisions by an AI. AI. And so typically this separation is often made to say, no, the AI is safe. It's fine, even if it makes mistakes, because you have a human correcting that. But in practice, we see a very, very different photo or a different picture, really, of how that occurs.
1: You could explain, Heidi, the way in which AI systems were used both by Israel in Gaza as well as in the U.S.-Israeli war on Iran, and in particular the attack on the school in Minab in the first days of the war.
4: Yeah, I mean, we've known that large language models have been used since really the IDF started using them in Gaza. A good example of that is an AP investigation, which demonstrated that they were using it to translate intercepted communications, right? And they were taking essentially Arabic and determining whether or not specific people should be put on a target list. And we found essentially that because, again, large language models are highly inaccurate and unreliable, that they mistranslate Arabic. In this case, they took something like a payment and thought it referred to a payload and added people to a targeting list. In this specific example, we know that this was caught. But again, under the time pressure, there's going to be oftentimes situations where human operators aren't going to double check that, especially that oftentimes it's very difficult to understand why a specific AI made the decision that it did. And now we know that it's been confirmed by the U.S. Department of War that they are using Claude through Palantir's Maven to similarly make targeting decisions. And we have now, unfortunately, the Minab school tragedy, which resulted in 160, civilian casualties. And it's becoming then unclear whether or not AI is used. That we know that Claude is being used to sort of make these targeting recommendations. But ultimately, it hasn't really been clear, was it the AI? Was it not? Was it deliberate? Was it not? And how do we really trace that when we can't really verify or validate whether something was an AI recommendation or not? Furthermore, we have a very difficult time with large language models because of their scale and nature of operation to be able to understand why an AI made the decision that it did. Was it due to faulty data? Was it directed to do so? Was it due to hallucinations? Which, if anyone has used ChatGPT, knows that these, chatbots often kind of fabricate information. And I think that's where we are with that current situation. It's still unclear to us what was the cause of that. And I would say, actually, that's kind of the purpose of AI systems themselves. They are often used to launder accountability.
0: Heidi Klaff, Anthropic earlier this year announced it would be ditching its core safety promise. You previously worked at companies like OpenAI, where you tried to help them create their first safety frameworks to understand how to evaluate their AI systems. And now OpenAI's head of ethics left after less than a year after joining. That was Chloe Bacalar, one of several high-profile exits at OpenAI in recent weeks as concerns mounted. If you can talk about what these ethics frameworks are and why people are leaving one after another, and why it's the only the company that determines this, not government regulators, how AI is used.
4: Well, I can't necessarily speak on why those specific individuals left, but I can speak from my own experience as a safety engineer, because prior to joining OpenAI, I actually worked in nuclear defense and aviation, ensuring that the systems implemented in those, what we call safety critical situations don't cause any harm. And ultimately, what these companies are they're reinventing safety. They're co-opting a lot of the terms that we've used traditionally in safety and security engineering to really make this about kind of different types of safety. Instead of being concerned, are our systems reliable? Are they accurate? Do they perform as intended? Are they fit for purpose so that no human is harmed and sort of due to the decisions that they or recommendations that they make? We instead have these like safety and ethics frameworks about, whether or not these systems are autonomous, whether they have intention, whether they're conscious, right? And that's a very, very different question. And often they can give the illusion that they are and sort of, personifying a lot of the language, or the actions of these models themselves. I mean, we've seen recently the cybersecurity capabilities being conveyed as kind of like, oh, this is autonomous. This is something we haven't expected from these things. They're doing this on their own will. When these companies actually deployed them in a very insecure environment, they intentionally were having these models, go on to sort of carry out cyber attacks as part of sort of testing or benchmarking. And so this is the reason that I take great issue with that, is that they actually, again, try to assign accountability to the AI rather than themselves. Really, I view that AI only does what we tell it to do, is only capable of what we build it to do. And these AI companies are, again, moving away from accountability by trying to assign sort of autonomy or personify these AI themselves in doing that. And I think, when you're then deploying these kind of models in warfare, it's very, very easy to then sort of say, well, it wasn't us who made the decision, it was AI. And that's why I take great issue with the way they're now talking about safety and security engineering.
1: And indeed, as you say, I mean, now it's very routine to hear about AI agents, so to speak, going rogue. And yesterday there was a report that Taiwan was hit by an especially abnormal AI-assisted cyber attack suspected to be from China. And reportedly, this kind of end-to-end autonomous attack on a government target has never been seen before. And the most remarkable fact about the target, as the Financial Times wrote, is that the AI continuously ranked and reprioritized possible attack plans based on available evidence. So if you could talk about whether you think in all of these cases, or the ones that we know about at least, it is the makers of this AI who are responsible and not the agents that are going rogue, and what it would mean if these agents, artificial intelligence agents, move beyond cyber attacks and into actually theaters of war.
4: Well, the thing is, we are seeing them being deployed in warfare already. And the thing about AI is that it is a very powerful technology. They are very capable things, but they're only as capable as we make them. And they only really do the things that we make them do. And oftentimes, we might not be precise in the way that we specify their tasks, right? Like the cybersecurity tasks, they were assigned to go and carry out cybersecurity attacks. They were not doing this on their own will. They were built that way. They were trained that way. And I think that's very important to keep in mind. And in warfare, it's the same situation. They are being basically given a lot of data to understand how to target. They are being given profiles, often faulty ones, to determine who's an adversarial and who isn't. And ultimately, the thing is, these are based on really loose parameters, right? These are not, the way that we build them isn't always accurate, isn't always reliable. And we know that AI really doesn't really understand anything beyond what it's trained on. So as soon as it sees a situation, especially in warfare, that it does not recognize, we know this is the exact situation that the AI will fail, make a recommendation that's not true, or fabricate outputs, right? And so I think it's really important to keep in mind, yes, they are capable. Yes, they can do things like cybersecurity attacks, and they do speed up operations. So they definitely do. That's kind of, one of their core features. But then if you have something that speeds up operations, but their kind of baseline accuracy and reliability is 30 to 60%, that's not really different from indiscriminate targeting, right? It doesn't also mean this is some sort of, killer robot that has its own intention. Anything has been built by design. And if we're reckless in the way that we build them, that doesn't mean it's the AI is at fault. The accountability should always be with the system designers and the people choosing to deploy them, despite knowing that they have these really poor reliability and accuracy rates, especially in new situations, which is actually more likely to happen in warfare than it is with sort of cybersecurity attacks.
0: Heidi Klauf, we want to thank you for being with us, Chief AI Scientist at the AI Now Institute. We will link to your report that you released jointly with Air Wars titled Anatomy of an AI Kill Chain. Coming up, Timnit Gebru, the founder of the Distributed Artificial Intelligence Research, fired from Google in 2020 for warning about biases built into AI models. Stay with us.

0: Dark Matter by the Corner Laughers. This is Democracy Now!, democracynow.org. I'm Amy Goodman in London with Nermeen Sheikh in New York.
1: We're continuing to look at how artificial intelligence is rapidly changing the world. We're joined now by a leader in the field of AI ethics, Timnit Gabru. She is the founder and executive director of the Distributed Artificial Intelligence Research Institute, or DARE. Prior to that, she served as co-lead of the ethical AI research team at Google. She was fired in 2020 for writing a paper warning about the dangers of large language models and raising issues of discrimination in the workplace. Timnit also co-founded Black in AI, a nonprofit that works to increase the presence, inclusion, visibility, and health of Black people in the field of AI. Her forthcoming book is titled Deep Unlearning: The Rise of AI and the Radicalization of a Tech Idealist. She joins us now from Boston, Massachusetts. Timnit, could you begin by explaining what AI means to you? You've said you think of AI as a discipline with a number of subspecialties. Explain.
2: Yes, and I'm glad that Heidi did some groundwork for us here in the earlier segment. Yes, for me, AI is a discipline with a collection of specialties that are all lumped into this term AI, and they can be very different. So Heidi mentioned things like large language models, but also computer vision systems that have been around since the Vietnam War. And all of these things are bundled into the term AI. And in fact, the things that are considered AI are not always considered AI. So, for example, the title of my forthcoming book is Deep Unlearning, and this is a play on the term deep learning, which is a technique which is currently basically synonymous with AI. But back in the day, deep learning was not considered AI, so much so that the researchers in that specialty were having their academic papers rejected by the prestigious AI conferences. And so actually deep learning was sort of a rebranding from another term, artificial neural networks, to avoid that stigma. So not only do we have this marketing term that is a hodgepodge of disparate techniques or tools. And in fact, it's not even sometimes it's techniques, sometimes it's tools, sometimes it's products. But also, not all of these things are always called AI, right? When one of these subspecialties sort of is really hyped up or has some sort of better performance on a specific benchmark, it gets elevated to AI, and then it gets sort of downgraded not to AI. And there are other such examples, like expert systems of the 80s. That was what was synonymous with AI in the 80s, and now nobody calls expert systems AI. So what happens here is that it makes it so difficult to have conversations that are grounded and specific and have specific conversations about what are the harms, what are the benefits, what approaches are good, what approaches are bad. Because when I talk about some things that I'm really against, like, ChatGPT kind of things, then people are like, what about a particular system that is used for early diagnosis of cancer patients, you know? And I have to say, well, that's a completely different system. It doesn't even have to be built in the same way that these big models are being built.
0: Timnit Gabru, can you talk about co-founding Black in AI? But start off by talking about why you were fired from Google in 2020, the issues that you were raising there and the position you had there.
2: I co-founded Black in AI way before I even joined Google. My current institute is called the Distributed AI Research Institute, which I founded after I was fired from Google. I started Black in AI in, around 2016, 2017, when I attended, I started seeing simultaneously the lack of Black people in AI. And so I would go to academic conferences and you'd have about 5,000-6,000 people in those conferences, and only a couple of one or two, a handful of Black people. And at the same time, we had some of these systems some of the kinds of systems that Heidi was talking about. For instance, there was a ProPublica article from 2016 talking about a company purporting to determine someone's likelihood of committing a crime again. And so this company was saying that they built a software that can tell whether a person released from prison was likely to commit a crime again. And the ProPublica article was talking about how these systems were more likely to label Black people as criminals, potential criminals, than white people. And it was very scary because judges were already using the outputs of these models in their decisions about bail, decisions about how long someone should be in prison for. So the dichotomy of seeing the lack of Black people in the field and also the kinds of claims that were being made and the kinds of things these tools were being built for was very scary. And so that's kind of how I decided to found Black in AI. So by the time I started working at Google in 2018, I was a very known quantity. I had already, founded and led Black in AI. I was working on uncovering all sorts of issues in the field. My collaborator, Joy Buwamini, and I had written a very a paper that was made the rounds and was highlighted in all over the place and even changed policy, showing for the first time that automated facial analysis tools, like face recognition, for instance, tools, were had much higher error rates for darker skinned women than lighter skinned men. And the darker and darker the skin, and especially for women, the higher and higher the error rates. So think about these tools being used on CCTV cameras to identify so-called criminals, etc. And the people who are darker skin would be more likely to be wrongfully identified in this case. And so I had already worked on this kind of uncovering these kinds of issues. And so I was hired at Google in 2020 to co-lead a team called the Ethical AI Research Team, which was a small research team with Meg Mitchell, who was also later fired. And there were many issues. I mean, it was one issue after another. This was in the middle of the Google walkout, where 20,000 women walked out because we found out that Google had paid Andy Rubin $91 million after allegations of sexual misconduct. And so it was a combination of a whole bunch of issues. And it was at the height of Black Lives Matter, the Black Lives Matter movement in 2020. And at this time, a company called OpenAI that was getting very famous, but not as famous as it is today, came out with a large language model called GPT-3, which later became the backbone of ChatGPT. But ChatGPT wasn't released yet. And GPT-3 was really hyped up in the mainstream media. And OpenAI was making all sorts of claims about how powerful GPT-3 was. In fact, actually, they had said that its predecessor, GPT-2, was too dangerous to release because it's so powerful. The GPT-3 was a large language model. We can just define what large language models are. They are models that are trained on vast amounts of textual data on the internet, and they're trained to calculate the most likely sequences of text based on the training data. So if you use large language models to generate text, you are kind of trying to generate the most likely sequences of text given your training data. So the fact that OpenAI got so much airtime for GPT-3 meant that all of these companies wanted to build similar models, and they wanted to build larger and larger models, which means that they were guzzling all of the data on the internet. And they were using huge amounts of computational power even then. And so we were very worried about this race that was started. Every company wanted to have the largest model. And we were asking, why do we need the largest of anything? What problem are you trying to solve? And we warned about, we wrote a paper, my collaborators and I, warning about the dangers of large language models. And we said, how big can language models be too big? So the first issue that we mentioned, the very first one, was the environmental and financial cost. And you can see how six years later now, that is not only true, but even worse than we said in the paper. We talked about how the carbon footprint of these huge data, the necessary computational power necessitates huge carbon footprint. And even if you claim to have data centers with renewable energy, that energy is going away from heating people's homes, for example, and towards training these models. And the financial cost that shuts out anybody who doesn't have the wealth to participate in this kind of work. We also warned about perpetuating hegemonic views. The claim was that because these models are large, which means that they are using huge data sets, then, oh, they have all of human knowledge in these data sets. But that's not true. The internet represents hegemonic views. It does not represent views of everybody in the world. A lot of people are not even on the internet. We even know articles like Wikipedia are heavily biased. It's overwhelmingly Western and male. And we also warned about, and this is very related to what Heidi was talking about earlier, we talked about how because large language models tend to output fluent and coherent text, this can be very deceiving. So one example we gave was from 2017. And so these large language models, you know, they could be used. They were used as systems in a whole bunch of other things like machine translation systems. And in 2017, a Facebook translated Palestinians' good morning into attack them. And, you know, attack them, there's no grammatical error or anything like that. So it doesn't even give you a cue that this translation might be incorrect. And this person was arrested and later released. And they didn't even check to see what the untranslated version was when they arrested him. And this we call this automation bias, the tendency to overtrust the outputs of automated systems. And so we warned about also people interacting with these kinds of texts output by these kinds of systems, attributing a mind behind whatever text they're seeing. And so, you know, right now, these chatbots like Claude or ChatGPT are designed to make you believe that there's some sort of superhuman brain behind whatever is outputting these texts. And that's hugely dangerous. And even though we weren't speaking about chatbots back then, we were already talking about the tendency of people to attribute a mind behind these texts. And so, which means that, you know, they can be deceived into believing that there's something something more than a model outputting text. And the final thing we warned about was, what is the cost of pursuing this singular direction in terms of research and resources? What is the cost of shutting out all other possible futures, all other ways of building machine learning systems, which is a subspecialty of artificial intelligence, or any other kind of paradigm, because it seemed like the whole field was only investing in this singular direction of building larger and larger models that are guzzling all of the data, I mean, stealing so many people's works, and based on exploited labor and killing the environment. And so, of course, you know, I got fired after that. I mean, there's details, but that was the icing on the cake. It was writing that paper.
1: So, Timnit, you know, we only have a couple of minutes left, but just to point out that, you know, the scale of which these AI bots are being used, very recently, ChatGPT crossed a billion active users a month. Google Gemini has said now that it has done the same. But I want you very quickly to talk about the work that you do at DARE, in particular with people working in these data centers and the conditions under which they work around the world, mostly in the global south.
2: Yeah, we have project called a Data Workers Inquiry Project, and this one is working with data workers, and these are the people that label the data that is used in these models, and which is why we think that they're super intelligent, right? These people have to painstakingly supply the data and label it, and they work in overwhelmingly exploitative conditions. They are paid maybe $1 an hour. They don't have any breaks. I mean, and so we have this project that you can look at where they perform research into their conditions. They organize. We help them create an organization called the Data Labelers Association in Kenya. And so for me, it's really important to make sure that the voices of the people who are negatively impacted are elevated and they're the ones telling their stories. And it also shows us that we don't have to do things. This doesn't have to be the way. What the path we're on right now was never a preordained path that we had to be on. There were many other possible paths that we could have taken.
0: Timnit, I wanted to ask, you grew up in Addis Ababa, in Ethiopia. Your dad was an electric engineer, your mom an economist. What led you, coming to, as a refugee to the United States, to get so deeply involved with a leading mind on AI right now? We just have a minute.
2: Yeah, I mean, actually, my book kind of talks about that journey because I want people to understand that tech does not have to be the way it is right now. But I always loved math and physics. And I also thought it was a refuge from the messy world of war, and which is what made me leave Ethiopian politics. But I later learned that that's not true. Actually, the war and politics that I left is what drives the world of math and science and technology as well. And if we don't understand that, we'll continue to harm our own people and as engineers and scientists, build terrible and harmful products instead of ones that actually support our communities.
0: Timnit Gebru, I want to thank you so much for being with us, founder and executive director of the Distributed Artificial Intelligence Research, that's DARE Institute. We look forward to interviewing you on your forthcoming book titled Deep Unlearning, The Rise of AI and the Radicalization of a Tech Idealist. She also co-founded Black in AI. She previously served as co-lead of the ethical AI research team at Google, fired in 2020 for writing a paper warning about the dangers of large language models and raising issues of discrimination in the workplace. That does it for our show. Special thanks to our crew here in London, Julian Jones, Pablo Del Brazio, Grace Garrett, Dennis Moynihan, Hannah Elias, and the whole team in New York. I'll be next week in Middlebury, Vermont, and then we're on to Madison, Wisconsin, and Chicago. I'm Amy Goodman in London with Nermeen Sheikh in New York.
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4: Are you having trouble with a landlord? 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
5: LSLAP is a free legal advice program run by students at the Peter A. Allard School of Law at UBC, working under the supervision of practicing lawyers. We provide free legal information, advice, and sometimes representation to lower and middle-income residents across the Lower Mainland or elsewhere in BC.
4: We assist with a range of legal issues, including residential tenancy disputes, employment issues, small claims disputes, human rights complaints, and certain immigration matters. We also help with traffic tickets and some municipal bylaw offenses. This summer, we'll be operating several in-person clinics across Vancouver, including one here at UBC.
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0: Amit Zabkhwiwal, Come Toward the Fire Festival returns this September 18th to 20th with 3 days of Indigenous brilliance at UBC. 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

get these ideas, right? We're gonna do this great story on this like bizarre cult, right? And they go down to bars and they eavesdrop in on conversations, and then they don't even print the whole truth. What they do is pick the most sensational, you know, stories.

Everybody's into their own thing. You know, I mean, there's some people are into heavy metal, some people are into being junior executives. We're into this just because this scene gives you the opportunity to be an individual, and you get to say what you want to say, do what you want to do.

0: Bonjour Diane, comment tu vas? J'espère que tu vas bien. 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
1: Amid Sepkhuiwil, Come Toward the Fire Festival returns for its fifth year this September 18th to 20th. 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Francis Baptiste.

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1: There's some people that aren't into all the words. 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
1: Shit, piss, fuck, cocksucker, mother, and tits. 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
1: 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Oh, my God, I said my name first for the very first time.
2: D, D, A, B, C, D, E, F, G.
1: No, I read you go off. It just seems weird, though, because it's always DJ Denise Frazier and Barb Snellgrove. Wow, I came at it ass backward, as the phrase goes. Regardless, though, hi, kids. Thanks for joining us on the show. And if you've never tuned in before, we're going to pump your ear holes all full of queer stuff for the next couple of hours. And if you're a repeat customer, as the phrase goes, thank you, as always, for tuning in. 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It's 11 to 1 p.m. Eastern, or 4 to 6 p.m. GMT for our overseas listeners. And join us on socials at Queer FM Van. Before we get started with the show, we do a little check-in. We want to thank you all. We hope you enjoyed our Pride edition. Every year, of course, we take a quick hiatus to catch our breath and enjoy Pride locally. And if you're not from Vancouver or BC, we have BC Day. So it's also our province's birthday party. And it's a long weekend. So Vancouver's Pride falls in August. And this year it was, August 2nd? I don't remember now. So, yeah, and apparently everyone said it was a rip roar,
2: right?
1: But we hope everyone had a great Pride and enjoyed the fabulous show that we put together. And DJ Denise got the music going, something fierce for that broadcast. So what did you do for Pride? Anything?
2: Oh yeah, well, luckily not busy with work too much, but I got to go outside. I went. Checked out the Davy Street Village. I missed the parade, but I also don't like the heat. We were talking about that off air as well, so it's a bit much. Although I did pass by. I rode my bike through the folks waiting to start the parade, and it was raining. But it was raining. Vancouver rained right before the parade started. So between 12 noon and 1 o'clock, it was raining. So yeah. I was like, na na na na boo boo, you're in the parade, but I'm going home.
1: And thankfully, I think this year, usually it used to customarily start at 12 noon.
2: Yes.
1: And this year it started at 1.
2: Yes.
1: And I was outside when that, and folks, it was kind of like April showers, flowers, kind of rain. It
2: right.
1: But then all of a sudden, it
2: happens.
1: Yeah. And of course, having, personally having put on the parade for so many years, I was like, because I knew right now there was hundreds of thousands, literally, of people that were in the parade waiting areas that were, getting in line to go start the parade that were probably getting drenched.
2: And their makeup.
1: And, and makeup and float.
2: Ooh.
1: And I was just like, because it took me right back to work and putting the parade on going. And I remember texting some people that were down there, going, it's raining, but this too shall pass, because you could tell it was just one of those kind of summer soaps that shows up and then it's gone. And sure enough,
2: it would dry up. It would just dry up in 2 seconds.
1: For the parade itself, it ended up being nice. But I'm with you there. I didn't go down to the parade. It was apparently like worse than usual in terms of street closures. So I'm kind of glad that I avoided that.
2: Yeah.
1: I'm not, I don't, the heat. Because once the sun came back out, it was in another, the heat and the smoke. Hey, folks, let's do our PSA time here in Queer FM. For those of you not in the know, it's kind of hard to miss all over the news globally, socially, on socials rather. The whole world is ablaze. It's absolutely it's saddening on so many different levels for so many different people and the animals and nature and our planet. What's going on? Europe is unbelievable temperatures, and Europe is not known for aircon. And every year over the past X amount, it's gotten increasingly worse and worse here in British Columbia for forest fires. And this year, it's apparently are exceedingly virulent, like the ones where with the wind, it's almost like it's figured out that man's trying to figure out what it's doing. So fire is now, you know, got a life of its own and doing new and rapidly developing things, giving people very little time to get out. And of course you've got Trump, the idiot, who says, you know, he's going to slap tariffs on Canada because the smoke is our problem. And it's like, dude, you know, you've got as many, if not more, fires going on in your own country. And by the way, there's like hundreds of Canadian firefighters that are down there helping you with yours. when they could be helping us with ours. And one of our forest firefighters passed away down in the States. But, you know, so as always, we do this every summer, a huge, huge thank you and appreciation to all the firefighters that are working and first responders who are working so hard to get people out of homes, to get these fires under control, because some of them are just at the stage where they put their hands up. But so Australia and Mexico, a big thank you to them as well for sending a bunch of firefighters to help our poor guys who are exhausted over the past few weeks. We were doing pretty good here in Vancouver for not getting the smoke, but we just got it recently. So if you are, you know, an asthmatic or a senior, you know, or you have any breathing difficulties or issues, stay indoors. And Denise, you know some, you've got some more information on this that you can share with our listeners.
2: Well, yes, and we've always mentioned the cooling centers, and Vancouver, the city of Vancouver has added clean air spaces across, you know, the city as well. So you can check out your local community centers and libraries to find that they have filtered air and also water. So please hit up your Vancouver public libraries, and there's a few community centers that are notable: Mount Pleasant Community Center, Creekside Community Center, and also the Gathering Place Community Center downtown at Helmkin Street. So yeah, find places where you can find respite for this difficult time with all this. Yeah, so much. So the air is super, super thick. And I struggle as well. I don't have asthma, but I'm very sensitive with the air quality, and notice when it becomes heavy with smoke.
1: Yeah, stay indoors if you can. I know when it, you know, it's summer, we all want to go outside, but stay indoors. If you don't have an air conditioner, and if you're a senior, I think you can get air conditioners free.
2: Oh, wow.
1: BC Hydro.
2: Oh, my goodness.
1: So check out the BC Hydro site. Again, don't quote me. I'm not 100% sure on this, not being that senior yet. But, you know, keep your curtains closed. Keep the doors closed. Or if you've got a, you know, what are those big industrial fans? You flip them around so that they're, like, so that the front of them is facing outwards, and it sucks all the hot air out of the window.
2: Oh.
1: And I discovered this because my next door neighbor at my old place used to do this. And I'm always like, why do they have the fan facing the wrong way? It doesn't make sense. If you want the fan to blow. But when your temperature, especially in a southern apartment, when the temperature gets to a certain degree inside, all you're doing is blowing 35-degree air around, right?
2: Yeah.
1: It sucks the air out, and it actually works.
2: Ooh, great tip.
1: I didn't have to put my air conditioner on because I got one of those big circular ones that has a handle and you can kind of adjust it up and down.
2: Yeah.
1: And put that in the window. And my place by the, you know, end of the day was nice and cool. What's another one? Here's another tip I was told a number of years ago that is actually quite cooling and cool. Get rid of the duvet on your bed. So you get the fitted sheet, and then, you know, no one really uses top sheets anymore, but everyone's got a stack of them because they come when you buy a set. Use the top sheet, spray it with a mister, like water bottle mister, spray it down, and then you slide in between the sheets, and then you have the fan down facing over top of the top sheet as a cooler.
2: Ooh.
1: Yep.
2: Great one.
1: Brian Lynn, I think his name is, from a million years ago. Brian, if you're out there, thank you, because I've always remembered you telling me that story. And he said it worked like a charm for him. He could sleep at night.
2: Oh, I love that one.
1: Yeah. And

0: the most. And folks, if you are traveling to regions that are affected in the interior to go on vacation, please don't. Please revisit. I know you want to go on vacation, but so many people are being displaced from their homes. The hotels are needed for the people who live in the communities to stay in. And, you know, if you can, I know you're probably all excited and you've got the kids and you've planned everything and you've put deposits down. But if you can afford to try and travel somewhere else, please, you know, be considerate that there are people that really do need the rooms that are available. And on that, gosh, we've covered everything, haven't we?
1: Yeah, what a great, yeah.
0: Yeah, on chips for heat and smoke. But we're gonna pick it up a little bit, folks. We're going to get started here. We've got an amazing interview. We've got all sorts of great tunes from our very own DJ Denise. And we've got events, we've got news. Stick around, folks. This is Queer FM, Canada's longest running queer radio program. We're going to take a quick break, and we're going to come right back and get started for the next few hours here on CITR 101.9.

0: 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We honor the ancestral and ongoing care for this land by the host nations. Media practices are often rooted in white gaze, and we recognize that it is our responsibility to shift our approach and move towards radical empathy. 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
1: 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We are your hosts, DJ Denise and Barb Snellgrove, on the highlighting the LGBTQ plus news from around the world. San Francisco has been named the best city in the U.S. for LGBTQ plus living, scoring 70 out of 100. It was followed by Manchester with 62 and Cologne, 61. And Amsterdam claimed the overall title, again praised for its legal protections. Notably,
2: good old Amsterdam.
1: Oh yeah, go Amsterdam, go. Notably, San Francisco is the only American city in the top 10, highlighting the contrast between vibrant LGBTQ plus scenes and weaker legal protections in the U.S. cities. So we'll wait to see where Canada ranks, because you can go check it out as well.
2: Yeah, and of course, Amsterdam, who just put out an incredible World Pride.
1: Oh, man.
2: That was even opened by the queen of, you know, the Netherlands, the Dutch queen. A friend said once when they were having a brain fart. Mm. But, oh my God. And at one point, you know, the first time I saw the video, and of course, everyone in the blew up with videos of Madonna and Kylie Minogue.
1: Right.
2: Together.
1: Yeah.
2: And I'm like, the first time I saw that, I was like, how many little gay heads blew up that day? That must be a little overwhelming for some of the queer people in the audience to have both Madonna and Kylie Minogue on the stage at the same time. Oh my God! But yeah, kudos to Amsterdam for pulling off an incredible World Pride. It was pretty impressive, the videos that I was watching online. Michael Rowe, a 20-year-old trans actor, singer, and voice actor, had the internet celebrating after revealing their role in Marvel's blockbuster Spider-Man Brand New Day. Rock, I'm not sure which, so we'll go with Rock because I think they're being, you know, fancy, posted a series of photos to their TikTok account on the 1st of August celebrating their accomplishment. The first photo showed Rock taking a selfie with text written across the screen reading, "Plan A. Get cast in a Marvel movie, become the first person of color transgender character in the MCU universe, have the coolest screen family ever." And then the next slide, which had "there was no plan B" written across the top, showed a collage of photos of pictures rather featuring Rock on set, as well as their name in the film's credits. Trans actor Michael Rowe plays EJ in Spider-Man's Brand New Day, and the character in the film is the son of Detective Jean DeWolf, who is an NYPD detective and a strong ally of Spider-Man. Rowe acted alongside both Talon Zayas and Nina Rose Galano, who played DeWolf's daughter and EJ's sister Marley in the film. Spider-Man Brand New Day has just kind of blown out the box office. It is, I think, already over $1.1 billion made worldwide. It's showing no sign of abating. It is like, you know, people are starting to get like Marvel or full fatigue in movies. Mm. Not Spider-Man, but yeah. I love Spider-Man, so God bless Tom Holland.
1: Oh, yeah.
2: Quite a little paycheck and bonuses, I'm sure he's getting off of that one.
1: Huge. Yeah, love Marvel over here, and all the franchises just, you know,
2: exposed. Spidey,
1: right? So great. Well, so a study discredits claims that transgender teens regret gender-affirming care. It examined 445 youth with gender dysphoria from four Canadian clinics. Of the 353 who received hormone therapy, only four discontinued and one returned to their sex assigned at birth. 13 participants re-identified as their assigned sex after about 2.5 years, with some shifting between binary and non-binary identities. So to all the folks, the naysayers, we need to do studies, right? Yes. Good work.
2: Shut up and listen to the facts.
1: Exactly.
2: Yeah, because the facts speak differently from what you're spewing. And it is great to see that these studies are continuing to be, because of course the U.S. government cuts off funding so that you can't find out this important information, which does really make a difference in so many different ways. Liverpool, we reported on this story graphically when it first happened, and there is a slight silver lining to come out of an untimely and unfortunate passing. Liverpool, England, is set to honor the late drag queen, the Vivienne, with a life-size statue erected in the city's Pride Quarter. I don't know, have you ever heard of any cities that have ever made a bronze statue of a drag queen?
1: Wow, this is the first time. Yeah, I'm even thinking about any U.S. cities. Like, what? Yeah, wow. We gotta do our deep dive. Yeah.
2: We do. The statue of the RuPaul's Drag Race UK winner will stand at the junction of Victoria Street and Stanley Street, which marks the entrance to Liverpool's LGBTQ+ district. The Pride Quarter held a particular significance to the Vivienne, also known as James Lee Williams, as it was the setting for the beginning of their drag career. They starred in shows at Pink Garlands and Superstar Boudoir before taking their art form further afield. The statue project is being led by House of Vivienne CIC, which was established by the Starr's family and LGBTQ+ platform Proudly Stead. A Liverpool Business Improvement District provided initial funding to help the project get off the ground, but a further £100,000 is needed to commission and install the statue. Community fundraising efforts are expected to make up the rest of the cost. So I'm looking forward to the day when we have a drag queen statue.
1: Exactly.
2: I'm loving it.
1: Yeah, I did quickly look it up. Portland, Oregon has one, and it was dedicated for a drag queen who passed away at 92. So yeah, it's
2: okay.
1: A thing.
2: Yeah,
1: but Vancouver needs one.
2: Oh, God, arguments about who should be.
1: Right,
2: well, Ted North.
1: Oh.
2: Ted North Lane or alleyway or whatever, but Ted
1: Lane.
2: Named after him. And for those of you who don't know who Ted North is, go Google it. Ted came up with the wording alongside at that time, Prime Minister. I had to think about his name because I'm so used to saying Justin Pierre Trudeau. That helped see us get our rights, and Ted famously stood on the steps of the art gallery in Vancouver in full drag. At the time, of course, which could put you in jail.
1: Wow.
2: There's an odd fact I remember Ted telling me years ago, and I could probably find it online. So please bear with me, folks, if I get this one incorrect. But basically, if you had used or had or were wearing the amount of clothing that was male, they couldn't arrest you. If you were in drag, but if you could be arrested for wearing women's clothing in public. We laugh at it now, but there was this back in the day, folks. So he would use his socks, it stuffed into his bra.
1: Oh, wow.
2: To buy
1: that was loophole.
2: And again, I apologize if I've gotten that story wrong, but hopefully it'll make you all go Google it and find out an interesting piece of Vancouver history. And Ted North, of course, who is a huge part of Canadian same sex or LGBTQ+ rights. Yeah, so that's it. We have two Tank Queen. We love it.
1: Life hack, or legal life hack by doing that.
2: Life hack.
1: I love that.
2: And again, folks,
1: for safety.
2: To end on the story, they haven't paid for all of it yet. We rest assured we'll let you know when they do. But really stoked to see this. And the statue is intended to be a permanent, quote-unquote, guardian angel for the Pride Quarter, as reported by Attitude Magazine. It's also designed to be a welcoming focal point around which people can gather and seemingly have a catch-up with the Vivian. And you know that thing is going to be selfie central.
1: Wow, yes. Yeah, I was just thinking about that in Vancouver when we get our one.
2: What an argument. That's to reiterate what an argument that's going to be is that who could
1: right up the- or they could have like a the top 10 or something. That would be awesome. Imagine there's
2: the 11th and 12th.
1: Oh gosh, yeah.
2: Oh man, I could see this causing more harm than
1: good. Or it's rotating something. You get plucked out every year.
2: Yeah, rotating statue.
1: Rotating.
2: Oh, we just dress the laughing men down in Denver. We just dress them up in drag.
1: Exactly. No, that too is a cool spot.
2: Boy, wouldn't that be something? Can you imagine one of those big ass blonde curly wigs on one of them?
1: That would be so cool. I actually, because they put the jerseys on all of them too.
2: Yeah.
1: So it could be done.
2: And the jerseys got twice and they replaced them
1: right away. Yeah.
2: Yep.
1: Whoever the seamstress on that one, great job.
2: Anywho.
1: But yes. Oh, man. So Jessica Kingsley Publishers has introduced a safety cover to allow readers to explore sensitive LGBTQ+ topics discreetly. This initiative addresses the needs of individuals such as young trans people who may face unsupportive environments. JKP believes everyone should access books that reflect their experiences, even in private settings. Founded in 1987, JKP focuses on topics like mental health and gender diversity. So here, we do need discretion. And thank you so much for creating discreet covers, because this is what we need.
2: Hopefully one day we won't need it.
1: Oh, yeah. Right.
2: Let's look out for our own.
1: Yeah.
2: Heated rivalry, folks. We have a little update for you. It's safe to say that the hype for Heated Rivalry Season 2 is sky high as filming gets underway. But fans of the very queer sports drama have been urged to temper their excitement around the cast and crew. Production for the Ice Hockey Romance's sophomore outing is officially underway in Toronto, Canada, with show stars Connor Story and Hudson Williams reprising their roles as secret lovers Ilya Rosanov and Shane Hollander, respectively. With filming taking place in public locations, and Story and Williams now bona fide superstars, show bosses have urged fans to give both the show stars and crew the space they need to carry out filming. In a February interview with the LA Times, series showrunner Jacob Tierney confirmed that fans can expect Season 2 of Heated Rivalry to arrive in the spring of 2027. As much as I appreciate how rabid and interested people are at this point, the first season worked because I trusted my gut with this, and I'm going to do that again, Tierney said. Heated Rivalry is the second book in author Rachel Reed's Game Changers series, Gay Ice Hockey Erotica. Season 2 of the show is set to focus on the 6th book in the series, The Long Game. Released in 2022, The Long Game returns to Shane and Ilya's love story 10 years after the events of Heated Rivalry. While they are still together, the pro sportsmen are still publicly closeted. I've seen like the general posts and alerts to give them a break and leave them alone all over the internet, because Heated Rivalry fans are like fanatical. There's a reason why it's fanatic.
1: It's true.
2: So yeah, some of them are just take it to the next level. And I, to go from being, being able to just step outside for a second to not even being able to get to your car without being inundated, overnight practically. I can't imagine. And I hope it doesn't affect the show because they're different people now. Right. Again, they're actors, so they do their job. That's it for the week for news, folks. Thank you all. And stick around because we're going to take a quick break. But we're going to be back with plenty more on the show. This is Queer FM, Canada's longest running queer radio program, with your host, DJ Denise Fraser and Barb Snellgrove. And this is CITR Radio 101.9.

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1: 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And of course, if you are local, 101.9 on the radio dial, if you are still into that shtick. It is interview time on the show. We're very, very excited to have this next person on. Kai Sargent, also known on stage as Kay, entered the Vancouver performance space in 2023 as a spoken word poet before shifting to stand-up comedy. Kai is the founder of Trans Girls Raw and Uncut and has solo produced the show for the last 3 years. That's no easy feat, so congrats there. Sargent launched Trans Girls Raw and Uncut as North America's only regular comedy show dedicated to trans women. The debut event immediately sold out, forcing the addition of extra shows to meet audience demand. The production eventually moved to the Birdhouse, and I do believe that is 44 West 4th Avenue, folks, and became a major draw in the city. It secured a spot in the Just for Laughs Vancouver Festival lineup for two consecutive years as part of the SiriusXM Best of the West series, where it sold more tickets than any other locally produced show. And today, the network has grown to include nearly 20 trans women comedians in Vancouver, establishing a new community-driven model for local independent comedy. They just did a fundraising event at the Birdhouse for their currently in production documentary on Trans Girls Raw and Uncut. And you can follow the artist on Insta at @itsanew_K, or learn about the fundraising campaign at Raw Uncut Comedy on Insta. We welcome to Queer FM, Kai Sargent. Thanks for joining us on the show today, Kai.
2: Kai, what made you want to start a career in stand-up comedy after being a spoken word poet?
3: I think start a career is maybe a bit ambitious for what I wanted at the very beginning. I think what was happening was that I was doing spoken word poetry for a while, and I got to a point where I thought it would be really cool if the audiences that I was in were having fun. And so that's when I decided to, you know, maybe give stand-up comedy a try. Because while I did enjoy spoken word poetry, I was just coming out into a place in my life where I really wanted to be in a space where folks were laughing, where folks were, sharing, you know, just funny stories of their lives, something more lighthearted, and it's just something more uplifting. And I thought stand-up comedy might have been an area for me to explore that.
1: It's a brave move, because, you know, stand-up comedy is you know, anyone, especially actors, are always like, oh dear God, you know, stand-up comedy, because it's you, it's a microphone, and you know, it's feast or famine.
3: Well, funnily enough, that was exactly the experience when I moved to stand-up comedy, because I figured it would be this more lighthearted space where, you know, we could just have fun and laugh with people. And I got into the space in the culture, and it actually wasn't anything like that. It was actually quite competitive. It was a little miserable, if I'm going to be honest. I think anyone who's been to like a late night local comedy show knows the feeling of just being in there, being a little tense, not really sure what's going to get on stage, not really sure just the kind of things that you're going to hear. And so that was pretty much the impetus to start my own community, because the energy that I was looking for, this lighthearted, supported, loving community, just didn't exist in stand up.
1: And I mean, it's quite frankly, you know, it's one thing to take it on as a stand up comic rather. It's a whole other thing to start an actual comedy show. So kudos to you for doing that. So what inspired you to go take it one step further? It's like, all right, well, this is difficult enough, but no, I want to really take it let's really up the difficulty and produce a whole show.
3: Yeah. Since I started stand-up comedy, I started just sort of in the wake of sort of the Ricky Gervais and the Dave Chappelle big specials that came out right out of the gate, saying really awful things about trans women. And in the wake of that, as I got started, I knew from the day one that I really wanted to have an all trans girls comedy show. The problem was there just wasn't any girls in the community in BC doing it. There were a few here and there, but there wasn't enough to do a whole show. And so that's when I started an open mic called Laughs in Queer. And when I started that open mic, I kind of looked at how other comedy scenes were running in the city and just in general. And I asked myself, what if I took everything that they did and did it backwards, did it the wrong way, and saw what would happen? And so at my open mics, the one rule is that nobody is allowed to bomb on stage, which is a rule for the crowd. So the crowd is expected to laugh and cheer and support and just love everyone who gets on stage. And that really generous energy created this environment where nobody felt pressured to be funny, in the same way that if you're with your friends and you're telling a story, your friends are going to laugh and because you're connecting with each other.
1: Right.
3: And that really generous environment got to the point where people felt really comfortable getting on stage. People didn't feel scared. People didn't feel that energy like, oh my God, it's me on the mic, I'm going to die. They actually were like, oh, it's just me in a room with a bunch of my friends, I can totally do this. And then over time, people just kept coming. And then they got interested in like the craft of it. And oh, I can actually build this. And I can actually get better at writing and doing stand up. And eventually, we had enough girls to do Trans Girls Raw and Uncut, and that show just took off. The fact that there were so many people willing to come out for that was amazing.
1: And then it eventually moved to the Birdhouse, which is incredible. God, we love that space. We can't say enough about them.
3: Yeah.
1: So how did you secure, you know, a spot with Just for Laughs? Did you approach them? Did they approach you?
3: Well, funnily enough, they approached me kind of. I was connected through an intermediary, and it was a little bit of I was the last minute addition. The first time they approached me, we had gotten in contact, and then I think they kind of forgot about me, and then I had to follow up it eventually, and eventually we made it happen. I was contacted. I had a few days to get all the details in. I finally did. And I think they weren't really expecting a whole lot from us, to be honest. I think a lot of the comedy scene from the day we started was never really expecting a lot from us. Mm-hmm. But we consistently brought audiences in a way that very few other comedy shows do. And I think one of the big reasons for that is the very first show that we did, which before we were at the Birdhouse, I hosted the show. We were given the room rate at Little Mountain Gallery for a reduced rate because they were like, okay, you know, we're supporting a local growing scene. It's the first trans woman show. We don't know how that's going to go. We don't know how many people are going to show up. And we ended up selling out their biggest room of like 120 seats, and we actually oversold it. They forgot to turn the cap on the ticket sales, and so they had too many tickets sold for that room, and so they had to then give us the time slot after the show that we did. So we then did a late show, and then that show sold out as well. And so it was that moment when it was like, oh, wait, this is really, there's something really here. And when I asked the crowd on that day, like, how many people have been to a comedy show before? The vast majority of the crowd had said no one. Like, very few people had actually been to see live comedy. And that was basically the impetus for me to bring it to the Birdhouse, because I realized that the people that were coming to the show were not comedians or people that go to stand-up comedy coming to see a, like a queer stand-up show. It was queer and trans people coming to see a stand-up comedy show for the first time without, because they had never felt safe. And so the Birdhouse was the perfect place to bridge that gap.
1: And it's absolutely wonderful because, you know, Just for Laughs probably had their eyes opened up good and plenty,
3: Yeah,
1: because you
3: absolutely.
1: know any comedy festival wants to introduce new, you know, fresh faces, new eyes and ears, and especially if never been to a comedy show before, because that might benefit them in the long run. And here you go, you know, pack in the room
3: Yeah.
1: literally and physically, and then double so that they have to make accommodations because it's so successful. It just warms the cockles of my heart. I absolutely love that, you know, that queer comedy making such a stand, and Just for Laughs, you know, being, and I also love the fact that, you know, you were saying earlier about you put the onus on the audience as opposed to the comic.
3: Absolutely. I think it's really important. Stand-up comedy is a very strange art form where I think that it's one of the only art forms where broadly it feels like the audience and the artist on stage are actually in conflict with each other in a lot of spaces, where there's this kind of energy where you come with your arms crossed and
1: That's
3: you're
1: exactly what
3: waiting
1: I was thinking.
3: for the person on stage to make, you know, make me laugh. You know, your job is to make me crack. And I thought that was nonsensical. I think that that energy is completely antithetical to like art. I don't think you see that in very many other art spaces, where in almost every, you know, form of like whether it's music or like poetry or visual art or going to a gallery, as the audience, you are coming to engage with an artist, and the artist is actually with you. The artist like respects you, and the artist is trying to bring you somewhere. And I never felt that same kind of collaborative relationship in comedy. And that was something that was really core to my own perspective coming in. And it's something that I really wanted to ensure was sort of the foundation of everything that we did.
2: Oh yeah, what was most foundational about what you said too, when you spoke to the audience and they had only come because they feel safe, is so profound. Because yeah, a lot of the comedy that is out there is so straight and like, I don't know, not too fun, not too funny. Well, and also selling out two shows. I'm curious, where has this taken you to the next level with putting on shows? Are you going to do a consistent weekly show with the Birdhouse, or what does it look like going forward?
3: So, right now where I'm at is the Birdhouse, the owners of the Birdhouse have opened a new space called the Pony Room. It's in Chinatown. It's a beautiful cocktail bar. So I do now a show for them every month there, and I also help produce like a another community-oriented show that's not my show, but I help book the people who go in there. So the Pony Room has comedy twice a month, but that's separate from Trans Girls Raw and Uncut. That's a show where I get to bring like a broader suite of queer comedians to the scene, and just sort of build a comedy show with my ethos, but more broader to the scene. Trans Girls Raw and Uncut, for me, it kind of feels a little bit like the Super Bowl for what I do, where I can't do it that often because we pull like 300 people every time we do it. And so it's just a huge production. And if I tried to do it anything more than once every 3 to 4 months, I would go insane. So every month I do an open mic. Every month I do this show at the Pony Room as kind of a way to keep the community building and growing. And then every 3 to 4 months, I'll do a Trans Girls Raw and Uncut once I've been able to sort of just take a break from the last one, figure out the marketing and figure out the posters, because the aesthetic and the design and the brand on a whole level is actually really important to me. And so it takes a little while to put all the pieces together, and then I get to do it and just make it the best show I possibly can. I think one of the things that if you ever go to Trans Girls Raw and Uncut, you will understand right away that it's not quite like a typical comedy show, and that you're not just showing up and then listening to comedy. Is I really do try to make it feel like a massive event, that you're going and there's like screaming, and it's the energy is almost like being at a rock concert. And that's the hope that I try to capture for people, is like, you're here to have a phenomenally high energy, exciting time. And I think that's why the show has done so well.
1: It's kind of, you know, because that's what I was, you know, when you mentioned rock concert, because that's where I was going. I'm like, it's like a little fairy for trans folk.
3: Yeah.
1: You know, that, or trans performers rather. And so here you go. And here's the Crib Note version, folks. You've got Trans Girls Raw and Cut at the Birdhouse. You've got, well, for want of a better phrase, K and Queer at the new pony. Wow, great moves, you know, little spoken word poet, you. Who'd have thought, you know? Yeah. Who'd have funked have gotten to that stage?
3: Yeah, definitely not me.
1: You know, so you're going back to 2024, and we're now, you know, here we are in 2026 chatting. What has been the most rewarding? I mean, everything you've done sounds like it's quite rewarding, but what has been the most rewarding or memorable experience for you since starting the show?
3: Honestly, I think the most rewarding experience for me is just the number of real and sustained connections that not just I have made, but that people have made with each other through specifically our open mic. Right. And I love Trans Girls Raw and Uncut for, you know, being the loud, wonderful spectacle that it is, this kind of halfway between a drag show, rock concert, stand-up comedy show. But the open mic that we run every month that, you know, now has grown to having about like at least 50 people showing up monthly.
1: Wow.
3: To this open mic comedy, that has been so rewarding, because it's given the space for a lot of young, I shouldn't even say young queer people, because it's people of all ages, all backgrounds, who are coming out and finding a place where not only can they meet friends, but they can actually get on stage and they can tell their story. They can tell that joke that they really like to tell. They can say what happened to them that week. They can share their experience where, you know, maybe they were having a rough time at their job, but they found the humor in it, and they come into a room filled with other like loving queer people. They can tell that story and we laugh with them. And suddenly it's created this world where, you know, folks who have never really felt like they had anywhere to, you know, tell people about what they're going through now have a space that is being invited, literally being invited. Mm-hmm. Anyone that comes into that room, I am asking them immediately if they want to get on stage, because for me, that's I love seeing new people on stage. I don't really care if you want to be a stand-up comedian. I just want to hear your experience. I want to hear how are you navigating the world, and that spirit has been extremely rewarding, because I've suddenly realized and just been able to feel how rich our community is, how beautiful our experiences are from such a broad scale.
1: And it's absolutely incredible to be able to do this in a sustainable way, because, you know, we've seen over the years, short of doing someone who's doing a huge performance that is up on stage at, say, the Orpheum or whatever, that you're paying big bucks to go and see them. You know, for local talent and to do, say, stand-up comedy, like the Punchlines, for instance, for want of a better, is no mean feat. It is not easy to pack them in there every time and on a consistent basis. And this is just kind of transformed or morphed into this, you know, whole community event. Where there just happens to be stand-up comedy and by trans folks, right?
3: That is exactly it. And it's a thing that I've tried to explain to other comedians who are a little stuck into the mindset of like, oh, I've got to like hit my punchlines and hit my punchlines. And I try to explain to people is if you want a show to be sustainable, and if you want people to come back like week after week, month after month, what you actually need is not really the best stand-up comedy. What you need is for people to feel connected to you, right? Mm-hmm. They need people to feel connected to you as a host, to the space as a community, and to each other as, you know, as friends. And so if you're not dedicating any time at your shows or at your spaces to bridge that gap between you and the audience, or the audience and each other, and getting other people to contribute, you're not going to build a community. You're just making a show, and just keeping a show sustainable is really hard, because like that's the talent required to just perform at that level. It's extremely difficult to me. I

0: fun to be up on stage and taking part. So,
1: absolutely.
0: You know, you've built it in a beautiful way, and you know, it gives me warm fuzzies. It's just great to see that it has taken off so well. And you know, as a former filmmaker, I always think, because especially even the title "Trans Girls Raw and Uncut," that just screams a documentary title.
1: Thank
0: so,
1: you.
0: You know, so there is a documentary that is being made about the show, because again, there's the backstory, right? There's this just a few people, and it's something that became a regular and just for laughs. And, you know, it screams a broader story to be told out there to the masses. So there is a crowdfunding campaign that you are currently organizing. Mm-hmm. Why don't you talk a little bit about that and explain that for our audience? So how can people help out and donate if they want to?
1: Well, I'll tell a little bit about how the documentary came about. I understood that we had a story here to tell.
0: Oh, yeah.
1: And I reached out to some filmmakers that I met through the Vancouver Queer Film Festival. And one of these directors, their name is Millie Mumford, really loved the story. And we applied to a program called Telefilm Talent to Watch, which is a really competitive program that runs every year to select filmmakers in across Canada for funding their first feature film. And out of the 19 applicants that were selected, out of hundreds in the year, there were only two selected from British Columbia, and we were one of them.
0: Wow.
1: And so that was immediately amazing. So they cover basically about 65 to 70% of the production funding. We got a little bit more to get us to closer to like 90% plus. And so the final $20,000 that we're crowdfunding is literally just the last 10% off the top to try to secure the final pieces of the budget. And to make the whole thing come together, right? And so we've already got almost all the momentum. We just need folks' help to just push us over the edge and, you know, finalize those last few things that if you don't know anything about film, or if you do know anything about film, it's like film is really expensive. And mm-hmm. that last little piece, like those little pieces at the end, those are the things that really make things pop. You know, those are the things like making sure the music is working, making yeah. sure that all of the little, like the graphics and all of those things that turn something from being like a beautiful, wonderful production to something that is really, really, really special. And that's the thing that we are hoping to capture, is we really want to make this documentary something that is special and something that does stand out, that doesn't just show our community, but I think really reflects something that I really love about our community here in Vancouver, is that there's so much talent in this city, and there's so much spirit for queer art and queer community in this city, more so than many other places that I've been to. And I have someone who's lived around the world, and so I'm really connected to that, and I really hope that that comes through. And so for folks who want to come and support, we are running a crowdfunding campaign. They can find it on the website, is called Seed and Spark. You can also go to a link, bit.ly/tgirlsthemovie, and you will find it. And anything helps, whether that's $10, $20, all the way up to, you know, I think our highest donation point is $3,000, which we just got our first $3,000 donation the other day, which is so overwhelming.
0: Wow.
1: Yeah, so overwhelming that people are turning out for this. We're over 60%, I think we're 60% of the way to our goal already. And so if folks are listening to this and they want to contribute and they just want to support a project that, you know, I think really means a lot for our community, I would really appreciate it.
2: This is so amazing to hear the push, you know, for support and the great folks that are opening their wallets. We at CITR have to do the same thing. We understand how important it is that community really, you know, works together in tandem. And mm-hmm. it's amazing that we have the show to platform this as well. I'm curious about, you know, with Telefilm, it's really exciting that you all were given such great, you know, support. Like, how long did things take to get started?
1: Yeah, we have been in pre-production for

0: almost a year now in just the writing and everything. And we will be being in production, you know, very like in the near future for sure. The big thing that we just did that is the taping. One of the things about the documentary that we are interested in is telling it in the style of other queer performing arts documentaries. Easiest example to showcase would be like Paris is Burning, where we don't want to film just a comedy special, and we don't just want to film a bunch of talking head interviews. I think the beauty of those types of queer art documentaries is the way that live comedy or live art and interview and behind the scenes flow together to create a very rich world and a really rich narrative that you can string together. And so we just actually filmed our taping on July 16th, where we ran a comedy show and we taped it, and that is going to be the base through which we look at the people, like all the comedy that came through. We try to find the narratives in people's stories that they tell on stage, and then we work backwards and try to find the interviews, the behind the scenes, and sort of the more historical pieces that can tie both everyone's individual story together, but also the larger story about the entire production.
1: No, it's just because really, folks, there is so many different things involved. Your money is covering everything from titles or the credits that you see at the end. Everything in between, and every little bit helps.
0: Truly.
1: Really, really exciting. And then, you know, because I see no reason why this can't take off. And then you'll have festival tours. And it's just, again, you know, going from a spoken word poet to all of a sudden you're a filmmaker.
0: No, it's been a wild journey.
1: Wild ride. Yeah,
0: wild
1: no
0: ride.
1: Doubt. Are there any other ways that listeners could support this initiative? Because we do realize, folks, you know, that times are tough and that money might not, you know, go as far as it used to. We know that every time we go into a grocery store. Are there any other ways for listeners to support this initiative besides donating?
0: Oh, absolutely. If they go on the crowdfunding campaign, even just following the campaign means a lot. The platform,
1: or sharing.
0: Yeah. Sharing the platform that we're on actually gives us bonuses at a certain number of followers. So even if you don't donate anything, just following already helps. And then, yeah, sharing it on my Instagram. I'm currently doing like a series through the crowdfunding campaign where I just talk about what I'm doing to crowdfund this experience. If you can follow us there, there's a launch video that tells the story of Trans Girls Run Uncut and has all the links. So on my Instagram, you can find all those details. Just share. Just come out to places. Come see our live comedy. You can find me at the Pony Room. You can find me at Laughs and Queer. Going to all of those other things that I'm doing as well is also just another great way to support the community and to, you know, really bring energy and attention to those things. And then eventually when we get closer to release after our film festival run, hopefully next year, come to see the film. You know, I think that'll be the best, that'll be the most exciting way you can support.
1: Marketing is never a cheap option, especially when it comes to filmmaking. And,
0: not at all.
1: So if you don't have the money to donate, there are plenty of ways. Your voice is every bit as important as your pocketbook, as the phrase may
0: Absolutely.
1: Know. Right? So share and share alike and, you know, pass it along tenfold. And of course, to check out everything about and please follow the page and share it with friends. It is, of course, Raw Uncut Comedy. That's where you can learn about the campaign. And please, you know, follow Kai at @it's_a_new_k on Instagram. You know, just to kind of close her up, which comics inspire, I mean, obviously the comics that you know, you're up on stage with every time you do a show are the most inspirational. Yeah. But which comics inspire you that might be names that people recognize?
0: Yeah, I think the people that I have been most inspired by are Hannah Gatsby
1: Oh my God, yeah.
0: Yeah. And Josh Johnson, someone who's currently performing. And I'll say the reason why those two specifically really inspired me is because I think they really have demonstrated through their work that comedy doesn't have to look like one thing, right?
1: Yeah,
0: you can
1: definitely.
0: Be on stage, for example, Hannah Gatsby with Nanette, but even after that, they really showcased just what it looks like to connect with a very specific community with a specific experience, and just being true to your experiences on stage. And Josh Johnson, who has been producing like basically an hour of stand-up every week and posting it on YouTube on Tuesday. And I think if you watch it, you'll notice that it's not like a setup punchline every 3 seconds. He's willing to connect with an audience for a minute, 2 minutes, 3 minutes, maybe without even a joke, because he just is there to connect with you, right? And I think that that's been a really inspiring thing for me as someone who, my style of comedy is a lot more grounded in storytelling with jokes inserted in, that truly I don't need to be up there concerned about telling a joke every 5 seconds to keep my jokes per minute stat up, which is sometimes a thing that you feel in mainstream comedy. My job on stage and my job as an artist is to connect with the audience, to really show them something about my experience, and hopefully through that help them, you know, understand mm-hmm. their own experiences. And yes, we're going to laugh through it, but the connection is the more important thing. The laughter, I think, is just going to come naturally because you're having a good time.
1: There's all sorts of different shapes and sizes, because when you're saying that, the most recent comic that I went and saw was at the Vogue, which has become sort of a hotbed for comic acts to perform at, was Brad Williams.
0: Mm-hmm.
1: And for those of you who don't know who Brad Williams is, he is a little person, mm-hmm. and he's a great queer ally. Mm-hmm. And so, you know, here is a little person, or diminutive comic, I think is how he referred to it at one point. And his opening act is his best friend, who is a mile high black man. You know, so there's this little white guy, there's this massively tall black guy. And that show was amazing. Like, it was just amazing. And, you know, the comedy is for everyone and comes in all shapes and sizes. Mm-hmm. And, you know, yeah, it's incredible.
0: Yeah. Oh, I had another name to share, which was it's just because it's the name that I get compared to the most, is usually I will come out of a show that I do and I will get told that I am the trans Mike Birbiglia. So if you are someone who really likes that style of comedy, the storytelling Mike Birbiglia way of sort of animated storytelling where there's jokes sort of layered in between,
1: yeah,
0: that is exactly what I have naturally gravitated towards and what I like to do. So
1: yeah, I was blessed to have been able to see Hannah Gadsby when she came to Vancouver, and you know, brilliant. And you know, it's so great, as always, you know, we say on the show, it's so great to see representation out there, because, you know, hopefully that gets more people involved. And you've proven that, going from a couple to over 20 to packed houses.
0: Yeah.
1: We wish you all the best of success with Trans Girls Raw and Uncut, the document, the movie, right?
0: Yes.
1: Who knows, like 30 years from now, there'll be Kai Sargent School of Comedy.
0: We'll see where it goes.
1: Folks, as we mentioned, it's a new underscore K if you want to check out Kai Sargent's Insta page. And if you want to learn more about the fundraising campaign, go to Raw Uncut Comedy, or you just go directly on the website seedandspark.com if you want to donate. 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And bring more eyes and ears to the project. Kai, we want to thank you so much for joining us on Queer FM today.
0: Yeah, absolutely. Thank you so much.
1: 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We're going to take a brief break, but we're going to be back with plenty more after this. 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

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I am the executive producer of Trans Girls Raw and Uncut, the movie, as well as a stand-up comedian here in Vancouver, British Columbia, Canada. 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
1: 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And we have repeat broadcasts on Fridays at the same time. So if you can't catch us on Tuesday, you can catch the same show on Friday. And so we're going to do the Van Bag listings now. Yes, it is that time. And of course, we are post-Pride here in Vancouver, so there's not a lot going on, but we got some quality stuff to bring you. And so without further ado, let's get started. Queerprov presents PWYC Improv Shows, Wednesday, August 12th from 8 to 9:30 p.m., and this is part of a recurring weekly summer series at the Junction, located, of course, in Davie Village at 1138 Davie Street. And this is a hilarious nonprofit queer improv comedy show featuring an all-local 2S LGBTQIA plus cast and rotating weekly formats. It's high energy, casual indoor event, and it's perfect for friend groups. 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And tickets can be secured in advance on Eventbrite or via cash donations at the door. LGBTQ plus board game evening, August 20th at 5:30 p.m. at The Pleasant, 2434 Main Street in Vancouver. This is a relaxed, fully wheelchair accessible indoor social night for queer individuals who love tabletop gaming. Attendees are welcome to bring their favorite personal board games or seamlessly merge into open groups to test out new ones. No formal ticket is required, but attendees are highly encouraged to support the venue by ordering food and drinks. Here's a great one for you to check your calendars, kids. Two-Spirit Pride Barbecue and Fun Day takes place Sunday, August 23rd, starting at 1 p.m. at the Moberly Arts and Cultural Center, 7646 Prince Albert Street in Vancouver. This is an annual community-centered outdoor summer festival completely dedicated to honoring and celebrating Spirit Pride. The gathering features a completely free community barbecue, an array of local Indigenous and queer craft vendors, and live showcase performances by Two Spirit entertainers. Friends, family, and allies are warmly welcomed, and this is a free event open to the public. Additional community scheduling details can be verified via the Two Spirit Pride Barbecue Facebook invite. Boards of Vancouver, ooh, num. 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This is a late summer casual wrap party hosted on the open-air outdoor patio at Numbers Cabaret. It serves as a laid-back, music-filled social mixer designed to catch the final summer sunset vibes with friends in a beach-themed environment. 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And House of Lola taking place Friday, August 21st at the Junks at 1138 Davie Street. They're bringing the heat, the looks, and the energy all night long with a lineup of Madame Lola, Hazel, Addie Pose, Nara, Trey, and Catalea. $15 cover, and this is the third Friday of each and every month. And finally, Backdoor September Long Weekend Series is taking place on Sunday, September 6th. 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And, of course, that means that's it for our VanBag listings. 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And, of course, stay tuned right here on CITR for plenty more original program coming up. There's a little something for everybody. This has been Queer FM, Canada's longest running queer radio program with host DJ Denise Fraser and Barb Snellgrove. 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Stay happy. Have a great week. 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
0: 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And you are listening to CITR 101.9 FM, Vancouver's home of rock and roll. Apparently.

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Calls I don't wanna take, smashing my phone off grid. 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Mind raised while the kids pose for selfies. 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

my hands, can't see straight. 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Might have been living outside, got lows, little bit of highs, can't see straight. Little blood shot in my eyes, right. So you see through, been in my head. Might have been living outside. So the lows got high when the show's on the roll on fire. When all I got hope and desire, damn regret, they said God love trash. Drowning them out, got my head in the vices. Sit on the plane, got you thinking about pain like pace, but I swear that I'd do it either way. Cutting my wages, telling myself it's a phase to where everything changes. Cigarettes in the Air Max, changed, now they gotta hit me with the care packs. Low smoke in the air, little shit, just grateful that anyone cares. And grit down on my teeth and go smile. Dust clears all the tension on me. LA freeway clocking up.

I was on an E-class crew, trying to get. I don't want your number, I ain't gonna give you mine. I ain't even got no time, Are you a saint or sinner? I don't even mind.

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Their friendly staff would love to give you a hand to find your new favorite read.

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1: Nost rum pale suit jeers d'accord.

0: Venue Co-op YVR is proud to present their second annual Everything But the Bagel Festival on Saturday, August 22nd at Redgate and beyond. 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
1: Randophonic is best thought of as an introversal jukebox which has no concept of genre, style, political boundaries, or even space-time relevance. But it does know good sounds from bad. 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And we're not afraid of noise. 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

0: Yeah, look, we could duck right out of that number tonight, and nobody'd even miss us. It doesn't take very long to get married, and we could be get back, and nobody'd even know we'd gone. Okay?
1: Johnson, are you sick?
0: I don't know, my stomach is awful funny.

0: Good morning, everyone. You're listening to CITR 101.9 FM Vancouver. My name is Oliver, and welcome back to a new Disc Golly episode. It is August 14th, 2026, just 2 minutes past 11 a.m., and we are coming to you live here at CITR, which is exciting. It is a weird day today, I'm not going to lie. It's a little bit hazy outside, unfortunately, due to the wildfires happening in British Columbia right now, so there is a bit of a haze going on in the Vancouver skyline and a bit of a smoky smell. But it's been quite the morning for me, I can tell you that for sure. Woke up, power outage for about 4 hours, which was a bit unfortunate and not the most convenient, but you know, we managed. There was quite a thunderstorm last night, if anyone heard it here in Vancouver. Some loud thunder and crazy rain, and then weirdly out of nowhere, we are now at like 23, 24 degrees. It's kind of starting to feel a little bit like the Caribbean weather almost. Like, it's really hot, but then it starts raining and being thunder out of nowhere. But, you know, I guess that is the weather of August here in Vancouver today. But welcome back to Disc Golly. Before I get into it, I want to acknowledge that CITR is live and broadcasting off of the unceded ancestral and traditional lands of the Musqueam people here at the UBC campus in beautiful Vancouver, British Columbia. But yeah, let's get started, you guys. Welcome to Disc Golly. If you're new to Disc Golly and you do not know how this show works, basically this is the show about all things music, where we kind of divide the show and the episode into two separate sections. The first section is where we talk about our mainstream artist. Basically, we pick out one artist or one band who is pretty mainstream, who is pretty well known, and we talk about one project of theirs in particular. Whether that be an album, compilation album, an EP, live album, you name it. If this project contains songs, we can absolutely talk about it. We go through maybe a quick little biography of who they are. We also talk about the project in particular, the background of it, why it became so important, you know, what time was it released, and then we go through the tracks. We talk about the production, whether it's production heavy or lyric heavy. We talk about maybe some decisions, maybe some historical attributes to this album, if it's like an album that really did change their career or their entire discography, like what was the impact of this album. And then we also talk about maybe there was a tour that accompanied the release of this project, maybe the vinyl record pressings as well, especially nowadays with newer albums. A lot of artists really like to put out a lot of vinyl record pressings for their projects, but I know that back in the day it was very simple. It was just maybe just a black, you know. And then we just kind of talk about the discourse a little bit and add to it as well, give our opinions, whether critical or whether, you know, positive, you know, we're open-minded here. And then for the last part of the episode, so after about two-thirds, I say two-thirds very generously, because sometimes I end up yapping too much that I don't have enough time to play as much as I want of the discovered artist. But we get into the discovered artist of the week. That is an artist who I believe sounds somewhat similar, or there's some similar attributes to the music of that week's mainstream artist. And the reason I keep them similar is so that we can provide a segue or almost like bridge to be like, well, if you like this artist who's pretty well known, why don't you check out this artist? And that's how we get to discover new music. I like to usually keep our discovered artist of the week emerging, and we like to also keep them Canadian, so that is how we kind of discover new things here. And then we also give a bit of a platform for our local neighbors, you never know, in Canada or even in Vancouver. Yeah, that was a bunch of just blabbing of me giving you a little bit of you know, description of Disc Golly. But I am very excited to have a guest with me today to talk about you two, someone that I've been wanting to get on this show for, I would want to say almost 2 years, just because we are coming, actually almost 3 years, we're coming to the 3 year anniversary of Disc Golly. I was able to have my beautiful mom come on Disc Golly. When was it? Maybe like half a year ago, almost a year ago, I think. I think it was a year ago when we came back from Mexico. I had her come on my show to do Natalia Lafourcade, and it was really awesome to have my mom here. And now I was able to bring my dad. My dad is now here with me today. Hello.
1: Hello. Thank you so much for having me here.
0: How are you?
1: It took time. Good. Thank you. It took time to come, but thank you.
0: You made it. I'm really, really happy. And I think one of the reasons I decided to choose this week's artist, which I will now obviously introduce, I think growing up, this artist was very integral to, I think, my childhood. And I mean it in the sense of the same way that Shania Twain was, the same way that random Mexican rancheras were from my mom's side. I think this was like an artist that very much was like on the your side of it all. It ended up being someone that I would, whether I liked it or not, would just come to listen to in the car with you. Because, I mean, back then, you know, we had music, but you had to have bought it way before the streaming days, way before you could just like, you know, be like, I want to listen to this random album on Apple Music. It's like you have to own the album. You have to own the CD. And if there's someone that you own CDs of, was, of course, U2. U2 is an artist that I came to know because of you. And whether I say that I love them or not, I came to appreciate their music because of how much you listen to them, because of how much this band like meant so much to you. And this was actually, I think, one of the first concerts, if not the first concert you went to Vancouver alone.
1: That's correct, yes.
0: Right? What year was that you went to that concert?
1: Wow.
0: Do you remember?
1: 2000, probably 2013. I will need to check, but it was a long time ago they came.
0: Was it after the Olympics or before the Olympics? I feel like that might make it easier to remember.
1: Before.
0: Before? So before 2010.
1: Yeah.
0: Wow, before. Was it Rogers or was it BC Place?
1: It was BC Place.
0: BC Place.
1: BC Place. It was huge.
0: Big
1: it was
0: concert.
1: It was like an spider. They were in the middle.
0: Oh, yes. Oh my God. Wait, I know that set design. I saw a video yesterday of like the top 20 set designs. It was obviously like a personal opinion of this random person on TikTok, but it was like, it almost looked like a spider in like in the middle of like the whole huge scene. And basically like, it was like one of their stages of like various stages on the floor. And I saw it and I was like, oh, I was like, that's so interesting of you two. It almost looked like an alien a little bit. But yeah, that's actually so crazy to me that you were able to go to that concert. I mean, obviously it was years ago. But yeah, anyway, let's get into you two a little bit. I mean, I gave a little bit of a personal history on how I came to know you two. Obviously it was through my dad. But U2 is a band. It's not one particular person, but of course we have the lead singer be Bono. Bono is someone who internationally known for his voice and his very unique voice. But U2 is originally from Dublin, Ireland. So this is an Irish band that we are talking about. Their genres are rock, alternative rock, pop rock, and post-punk. Post-punk is actually something we were talking a little bit about today in the car. We were obviously listening to the project that we're going to start talking about today. We were listening to it kind of to like prepare ourselves a little bit, and we just kind of noticed that there was like some punk elements in there, punk funk elements, and somewhat different from what you would originally hear from the beginning of the project. They've been in the music industry, believe it or not, since 1976. That is so much time. That is 50 years. We are literally coming to 50 years of U2 this year with 2026. I cannot imagine half a century in the music industry, but I mean, U2 has been able to obviously do that. The record labels have varied, I mean, throughout their entire career, but they were under Island Records, Interscope Records, and Mercury Records, as well as CBS Ireland, of course. And the members of U2 are Bono, The Edge, Adam Clayton, and Larry Mullen Jr. I think that's how you pronounce it. I might have butchered it. And some past members are Dick Evans and Ivan McCormick. I think that's how you pronounce it, if I'm not completely incorrect.
1: It's really, really, really way back.
0: Really, really way back, like way in the heydays.
1: Before they even were known.
0: Yes, correct. But if there is someone who has a lengthy discography, it's going to be U2. U2 started off with their first studio album, Boy, in 1980, and then released October in 1981. War was released in 1983, The Unforgettable Fire in 1984, The Joshua Tree in 1987, Rattle and Hum 1988, Act Tongue Baby in 1991, Zuropa in 1993, Pop in 1997, All That You Can't Leave Behind in 2000, How to Dismantle an Atomic Bomb in 2004, which is maybe around the time that the tour was released for you, No Line on the Horizon in 2009, Songs of Innocence 2014, Songs of Experience in 2017, and Songs of Surrender in 2023.
1: October 28, 2009, that was a concert when I went.
0: October 2009. 28th of 2009.
1: Yeah, it was a 360 tour.
0: 360 tour. Wow. Holy moly. Yeah. Okay, wait. No line on the horizon. Let me see if there's... Ah, U2 360 tour. Correct. It's right here.
1: It's a beautiful stage.
0: Yeah.
1: What truly impressed me is how professional they were, because before even starting the... I arrived like 2 hours before the concert. I remember Bono and Adam Clayton and The Edge. They came out just to look at every single detail of the floor they were be stepping during the concert.
0: Yeah. They came before they even started?
1: Before they even started.
0: Oh, interesting.
1: A very, very careful looking at every single detail.
0: Yeah.
1: It was very interesting. Wow. I don't know if there was something wrong with it, but they were checking.
0: Maybe. Maybe. I mean, it says here that by the conclusion of July 2011, so 2 years after basically you saw them, U2 360 had set records for the highest grossing concert tour with 736 million in ticket sales and the highest attended tour with 7.3 million tickets sold.
1: Of course, because the way that the set was done, you can see from everywhere.
0: Yeah, it's like a three. You can sell every ticket.
1: Yeah, every ticket, yeah. every possible space in the stadium.
0: Mm-hmm.
1: You can sell.
0: Mm-hmm. Oh, yeah, that's actually crazy. That's so insane to me. But let's get into the album that we're going to be talking about today, an album that we were talking about ended up being a extremely defining album for the band, an album that really put them in the focus in the entire music industry, in the focus of everyone's eyes in 1987. And that is The Joshua Tree. The Joshua Tree was released March 9th of that same year, 1987. And

0: themed. You were saying that it was like one of the best love songs of all time.
1: Of all times. And even in when we were in Mexico, you don't understand the whole lyrics.
0: Mm-hmm.
1: It just got to your bones.
0: Yeah, yeah. Yeah, I completely agree. I think the melody is just, it's like a soft rock, like a very, very heartfelt, very genuine U2 song, something that very much implemented their sound. I still haven't found What I'm Looking For was released the 25th of May as a single. Where the Streets Have No Name, something that I know is your all-time number one song forever and ever and ever, 31st of July of that year. In God's Country, the 16th of November, and then One Tree Hill, the 7th of March of the following year. That's when the songs were deemed singles. But the Joshua Tree actually recently, I can't remember when actually this list was released. I want to say maybe 2 years ago. I feel like time has flown. But Apple Music released a 100 Best Albums list, a whole list of 100 albums that have meant the most in history of music. And the Joshua Tree was actually named on that list. And again, these are 100 albums of literally any genre, anything. So to be named on those top 100 albums, it really does mean a lot. I can't remember exactly the place that they put them on. But Apple Music does describe it as shortly before U2 released what became one of the best-selling albums of all time, Bono thought about calling the record-pressing plant to stop production on it. This is a cute little insider here. Too many mistakes, he thought, too many wrong moves. He'd had this feeling before, of course, and he later said he couldn't figure out why anyone would even buy a U2 album. But the stakes were higher now. They'd already have been crowned Band of the 80s by Rolling Stones, and in 1985, no less, and their live shows had become the kind of spectacles that inspired rapture. Can you believe that?
1: Wow.
0: I feel like it always is. It's almost like, I don't know if people have to like mentally hit rock bottom for them to put out their best work. I don't know if there's like some like, I don't know if the adrenaline kicks in or something, but I feel like it's always when an artist really thinks the worst of themselves, or really thinks like, why am I putting this out? Or like as a band, as a collective, is that when they don't believe in themselves, it's like some of their best artwork comes out. I don't know what it is behind that. What is your opinion on that?
1: So for example, the story of Where the Street Has No Name, it was a rift that The Edge and Adam Clayton put even probably years before releasing them. And then when they were doing that album, they remember that rift and they start playing. And if you listen, just the notes themselves are very basic.
0: Mm-hmm.
1: It's just exactly what you said. It's how they feel that they're is not doing a very good job, but in reality they're trying to do your best. And I think that's the key.
0: Mm-hmm.
1: You're trying to do your best, and so you're so focused on creating a masterpiece that you keep asking you for more and more and more and more, then suddenly you believe you're not very good enough.
0: Mm-hmm.
1: And even you get like in the imposter...
0: Imposter syndrome.
1: Syndrome, right?
0: Mm-hmm. Yeah.
1: Because you believe you're not good, but because the only reason is because you keep trying and trying and trying.
0: Mm-hmm.
1: But it's already good enough. And that album just speaks by itself.
0: Yeah, it speaks for itself. I 100% agree. It also says here that the album's original title was The Two Americas, but the spirit of travel and adventure remains, as does the spirit of being lost in a strange place and soaking in the beauty of the unknown. The Joshua Tree is the sound of the quest that leaves you transformed. Which is a nice little description of how to put it there.
1: Yeah, and if you listen the whole album, you are transforming. It just goes like... The way I feel it when I listen to the complete album, it's like a roller coaster.
0: Mm-hmm.
1: You're in love, you're fighting.
0: Mm-hmm. And I think something to note that I've mentioned before on my shows, which I know you're a very avid listener and I appreciate it so much. But this, back in the day, albums weren't going more than like

0: I don't know. It wasn't more than 15 songs in an album. And this is a perfect example of it. And this also kind of shows like the reduction of song length throughout the years. All of these songs, this is 11 tracks in an album, by the way. All of these songs are averaging at about four and a half minutes per song, right? Nowadays, we see pop songs that are like 2 minutes and 30 seconds, 2 minutes, even barely 3 minutes. And we're just like, oh, it's done. Like U2 is showing here, like their first song, Where the Streets Have No Name, is 5 minutes and 38 seconds. If anyone ever saw a 5 minute and 38 second song nowadays, would be like, whoa, that is so long. Their shortest song is just about 3 minutes. But I've mentioned this before, but something that Billie Eilish and Phineas have always said, and I'll always mention it because I really like it, is it's best to release like 11 or 10 songs or less songs that you really believe are good, which, I mean, we just saw that Bono actually didn't believe they were good, instead of releasing like 15, 20 songs of just absolute blah. You know, it's of absolute, like, maybe there's a skip here, maybe there's a skip there. But something to note about this album is that the first three songs on this album are songs that took the world by storm. Like, there's no positioning in there. There's no, maybe there was an intentionality, I don't know. But just the fact that the first three songs, Where the Streets Have No Name, I Still Haven't Found What I'm Looking For, and With or Without You, are the first three songs off of this album. If you back in the day had taken a CD or taken an album and you put it in, the first three songs you're listening to are these three songs, right? Back then, yeah. 1987, there was no, oh, let me start at track number six. Well, you could move your needle or, you know, skip the songs or whatever. But this is how it came. It came with the first three songs that were just completely incredible. And I don't know. Is there a song that you want to start with? I always kind of ask the guest to choose a song, whether that be any song from the 11 or any song in particular that maybe
1: calls. Let's start with my favorite one.
0: Your favorite one?
1: Yeah.
0: Track number one. The Where the Streets Have No Name. We've been talking for quite a while, so I want to make sure that we all have a chance to listen to U2. Of course, this is Where the Streets Have No Name by U2 from their album The Joshua Tree here on CITR 101.9 FM Vancouver.

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2: 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And that was You Two from the Joshua Tree with their obviously very world-renowned song, Where the Streets Have No Name. Beautiful song, right?
3: Yeah, and I have a question for you.
2: What's your question?
3: So when you hear it,
2: yes,
3: what do you feel?
2: What do I feel when I hear the song? I think something about the song that I think gets to a lot of people, and something that I actually wanted to mention. This song is 5.5 minutes long, right? For the first 2 minutes, there's no lyric. There's no Bono. There's no nothing. It's just the electric guitar with the classic riff. You know, the... Like, I can't recreate it, but you get what I mean. But for 2 minutes, it's the buildup of that riff. It's the full increment of the song. Like, we start off, the first thing that we hear is a synth, a very light, soft synth. And then we hear the electric guitar come in, and it's very light, it's very light, and then it gets heavier and heavier and heavier and heavier and heavier. And then eventually, after about 2 minutes, which is as long as some songs are these days, that's when the drum starts coming in.
3: And the bass.
2: And the bass, correct. And I think because of that introduction, because of that increase, I almost want to say it's motivating. It's inspiring. It creates a feeling of like it almost feels like a realization, an epiphany, like your brain just opened, like your prefrontal cortex just developed or something. Like, it's just so like eye-opening. Like, it feels like a breath of fresh air. Like, it literally feels like you're on a cliff. You've reached a mountain. Like, you've hiked this mountain for 2 minutes, say 2 hours. And then you've reached the top, and then you just see the view, and you're like, like, whoa.
3: It's that building. It's building.
2: It's the building.
3: From nothing all the way to a climax.
2: Exactly.
3: And it's just, you can feel that energy with that riff.
2: Mm-hmm.
3: And then when it comes in the instruments, it just comes all together.
2: Mm-hmm.
3: So personally, the way that I feel is when you have adversity,
2: mm-hmm.
3: how you are facing adversity and how you are mm-hmm. pushing and pushing until you break.
2: Break, uh-huh. Yeah. I think that's exactly how I feel. I think for me, it's different. I think for me, it just really feels like very motivating, very inspiring. When I obviously, I'll tell you this, when I hear this song, I think about you. I always think about you because this is a song that you'll forever play and you'll never, ever get sick of. This is like your song. But yeah, the buildup is truly like the only thing that, like, it feels so almost like relieving. Like, you feel like a sense of relief. And I think that paired with Bono's like singing and his vocals, which I almost want to say Bono in this song almost sings it like he's in pain. He almost sings it like he is on the verge of like crying or on the verge of like he's feeling a lot of emotions. Like it's just very plain. It almost feels like he's struggling to sing it. And I think that just adds so much more of an emotional aspect to the already emotional song. And I think it also just shows us his vocals and his vocal range. Because there's also when he's, I don't know the lyrics, but when he's like, oh, na, na, na, na, na, like, wah, na, na, na, like when he goes to hit that higher note, he almost like struggles to do it. which is almost like a struggle aspect of the song. I don't know. There's so many aspects that almost feel unintentional by Bono, but because it was unintentional, it became intentional, if that makes sense. Does that make sense?
3: Yeah, no, that makes sense. And also just the name of the song and the lyrics on the song, yeah. Where the street had no names.
2: Yeah, have no name.
3: How many connotation and denotation you mm-hmm. can add to that
2: yeah.
3: specific word.
2: Yeah.
3: And then when he's singing the lyrics, I agree, he's talking about when there is flaw, there is, goes up and down. And it's amazing. So back again on to the point, as a Mexican, sometimes you don't understand the whole lyrics.
2: Yeah.
3: And you still don't understand them. But you can imagine, and then you can build that energy. And yeah. It becomes a very positive one.
2: I mean, even just seeing the lyrics right here, like the first couple lyrics that we hear is, I want to run, I want to hide, I want to tear down these walls that hold me inside. I want to reach out and touch the flame where the streets have no name, right? Like those are the first couple things that we hear from Bono. And it's very much like this, like breaking free, very much like especially the I want to touch the flame. It's like, you want to touch something that you know is going to hurt you, but you don't care because you just want to you just can't be kept within these walls. You just can't be limited to what your potential is, to what you know that you can achieve, even if that means experiencing something that will probably not be easy at all.
3: You know where you want to go, even though, and you want to get there, even though you may feel pain.
2: Yeah, exactly.
3: And the part is, when you ask the question, like, when an artist tries to make a piece of art and is not good enough,
2: mm-hmm.
3: you can feel that, actually. When you mentioned that, I was listening right,
2: mm-hmm.
3: just a couple of minutes ago. You can see how the artist is trying to put all together and try to make it as best as possible. But it's this endless pursuit for the excellence, for the perfection.
2: Yeah.
3: Sometimes you get around it.
2: Yeah. And it's almost like an adventure, this song, because even when it comes down to the end of the song, the last things that we hear is we're beaten and blown by the wind. Oh, I want to go there. I go there with you. It's all I can do. So now there's there's an additional person in this. Like there's a love aspect to it as well. That he knows, like almost like, I don't know if I can do it alone, but I don't want to do it alone. Like I want to do it.
3: Fighting adversity, but I know I'm with you.
2: Exactly.
3: So I'll get there.
2: Exactly. It's a very beautiful song. I'm not gonna lie. 5 minutes and 38 seconds of just like, you got to sit down and not do anything. No, don't move. Don't. Don't do anything. All right, let's go down the track list. Obviously, we have the first three songs, Where the Streets Have No Name. I still haven't found what I'm looking for is track number 2. With or Without You is track number 3. Bullet the Blue Sky is track number 4. That one is a song that I'll just quickly mention because we were listening to it a little bit. It's very much like a more like a hard rock, almost like a post-punk genre that we were kind of listening to there. We kind of see a bit more of Bono's like anger, I guess, coming out in his lyrics a little bit. Running to Stand Still is a bit more of a softer rock. But I think the song that I want to play is In God's Country, track number 7, also done as a single. But the reason I want to play it is because if there's something very crucial about Where the Streets Have No Name is the guitar riff, the electric guitar riff. You hear that riff and you're like, oh my God, I know who's playing. I know who's playing that guitar. I know what song this is. Like, you know it's you two. And something that you can find in God's Country is a very similar guitar riff, which is just something that I want to listen to because I think it's good to know these aspects of U2 and how to recognize their songs as well as also kind of like their artistry, if that makes sense. So this is In God's Country by U2 here on CITR 101.9 FM Vancouver.

right, welcome back. That was In God's Country by U2 from their album, The Joshua Tree. And I actually am going to go into one more song before we come back to talking, just to make sure that we play enough U2 for you all to enjoy. We're going to go straight into Trip Through Your Wires, a song that starts off like almost like a little bit country-ish, just because I'm pretty sure there's a harmonica there in the beginning, just to kind of see a little bit of the different instruments that they use in their album. This is Trip Through the Wires by U2 here on Discali on CATR 101.9 FM Vancouver.

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0: All right, welcome back to Discali here on CATR 101.9 FM Vancouver. Sorry, that show promo always makes me laugh just a little bit, just because of the big explosion there at the end, like heartbeat. I think it's just really cool. But yeah, that was basically you two there. We were just wrapping up with the last couple songs. You saw the little riff there, the electric guitar riff with In God's Country. And then with Trip Over the Wires, we saw a different kind of like side of genres with Bono also playing the harmonica there himself. And then very similar, I mean, in sense of genre, I guess, overall with the songs. But yeah, what did you think to wrap up a little bit?
1: Yeah, so that song is very, we'll say it's very Bono type of song. Usually he likes the harmonica. And it's a good mixture of, I think, many styles of music. Mm-hmm. Well, and they're from Ireland, right?
0: Yes.
1: So it's how they put together their core.
0: Some Irish roots on that. Yeah, I agree. I think the Joshua Tree definitely still involves a lot of Irish roots in the sense that they, and the instruments that they use, 100%. But yeah, those are a couple more of the songs off of the album that I don't want to say are less well known, but I will say are definitely songs that don't stand out as singles because they weren't singles, especially when you have three incredible singles on the album already. But yeah, that was a little bit of the Joshua Tree by U2 for you all. But one thing to mention is the tour of it. I'm going to quickly mention the vinyl record pressings. There's just one. It's black. Very simple. Back in the day, it was just a black vinyl. There was no color. There was no nothing. It was just black. There you go. But they did have actually a world tour, the Joshua Tree tour, that ended up going all over the world, of course, mainly in the U.S. and then also doing some shows in Ireland and all over Europe. But the third leg of North America included Canada with Montreal and Toronto on the 1st and 3rd of October 1987. And then it included Vancouver, Canada, at BC Place on the 12th of November of 1987. Back then, I think BC Place was exactly 4 years old because it opened in 83, and with Expo 86 in 1986, it was just like a year after, you know, the whole buzz came. So I can imagine that they had a pretty big crowd. It says right here, 54,000 attendees totaling just over $1 million in revenue. Just crazy. Just absolutely insane.
1: The place was packed, I bet.
0: Yeah, completely packed. But that is a little bit about the Joshua Tree as well as their tour back then. Any closing notes before we get into our Discovered Artist of the Week?
1: No, I think we talk about the artist. The one thing I want to clarify is when we had only vinyls, we were good to skip songs. We were good.
0: You were good at skipping songs?
1: Yeah. You learn how to pick exactly the arm and then move it.
0: Yeah, you look at the little grooves and you're just
1: exactly,
0: I think it's right there.
1: And that was the way.
0: Yeah, exactly. I don't exactly know what. Do you have the Joshua Tree on CD or do you have like their like overall compilation album on CD? I can't remember what you have. Like the best of YouTube.
1: The best of.
0: Best of YouTube.
1: I have the best of.
0: Yeah, because it includes everything, hey? Oh, what a time. What a time. I will always cherish those car rides with you and listening to Bono.
1: Going to soccer.
0: Yeah, going to soccer. Even sometimes when mom was like, oh, I'm out of music on the way to Whistler, we'd be like, ah, okay, we can play that. Or it was like In Excess. Oh my God, what a time. All right, let's get into our Discovered Artist of the Week. We are going to get into the Zolas. This is actually a Canadian indie rock band based in Vancouver. So they're actually from Vancouver. Of course, I will say, and I've always said this before, no artist will ever sound identical and exactly the same. So I'm not saying that the Zolas sound like U2, but they are an indie rock and alternative rock band. And I think back in the day with U2, they had more limited sounds, you know. There wasn't everything was developed yet, you know. There's still technological advances in the music industry that were still happening, so you can definitely see a bit of more of a modern take with the rock, more alternative and indie rock, compared to what we saw with U2 of more just like that was your classic rock, like that is rock. But yes, they're based in Vancouver. They are a total of three members right now. They used to have four members, but three members with Zachary Gray, Cody Hills, I want to say, and Dwight Abell, past member Tom, and they've been present in the music industry since 2009 under the label Light Organ Records, and they just had their 10th anniversary for their first album, Swooner, that they released in 2016. They just released a 10th anniversary of Swooner in this year, which is really exciting, just this past March. So we're actually going to get into the title track, Swooner, just listen to it a little bit and talk about how, I guess, rock has changed and maybe introduce you guys to a new rock band. But again, looking at these times, like, the times of the songs are definitely a lot shorter. 2 minutes and 30 seconds for a rock song. This is Swooner by the Zolas here on Discali.

0: right, welcome back. That was the Zolas with Swooner off of their 10th anniversary of Swooner. Exactly that. Let's talk about it a little bit. I mean, of course, again, not going to sign identical to U2. It's really hard to find someone that sounds exactly like U2. But definitely in the rock, definitely more as like what you were mentioning. Who were you mentioning that it sounds a bit more like?
1: Oh, the 21 Pilots. Or...
0: Yeah, 100%. There's like almost like a voice effect that sounds almost like radio-like on the lead singer. And then there's also the implementation of a bit of like more of a keyboard, like don, don, don, don, don. It feels like more Y2K, like literally the 2000s, early 2000s. Yeah. Very, very, very nostalgic feeling, but in a different way. I think for me, like that, this was the more of the rock that I... Where, you know, it was being released during my time of development. But yeah, this album has a total of 15 tracks of the 10th anniversary pressing. So quite a few tracks, I'm not going to lie. 52 minutes in total. And the next song that I want to play is called Invincible. Maybe we have time for two more songs. Let's see. We'll see. Actually, I think we only have time for one more song. So we're going to sign it off there for today. Dad, thank you so much for coming on. I really appreciate it. It was a pleasure to have you and have your opinions and go through music that very much describes you and portrays you and identifies you. I think it was really nice. And as much as we got, I think, four songs in total today, which is definitely on the lower side, we got to talking a lot more, which I really do love.
1: Oh, thank you, Oliver, for having me. It was long overdue, but finally we did it.
0: I appreciate that I was able to do this before I say my farewells to Discali. I really appreciate you coming on and taking the time. I know that you are a very busy person, which is why you haven't been on with meetings and all. But if there's something that I can always count on you for is to be listening to my shows. So thank you.
1: Absolutely.
0: All right, everyone. I want to wrap up. I'll see you guys next week with a new episode, new music, of course, as well as more to talk about. I know another hour of me yapping into... you all listening wherever you may be. I want to announce that up next, I think the next show is about 2 p.m. So you have a bit of a two-hour radio where we just kind of play some songs that we've recently been playing here at the station. And then the next show should be at 2 p.m. If not, I'll see you guys next week for a new episode. I think that's my, if not third or second to last episode before I part ways. But without further ado, I'll see you guys next week. Enjoy the rest of your Friday and your beautiful weekend. And this is Invincible by the Zolas here on CATR 101.9 FM.

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0: Spray my faucet corn, my blister horn flung into the day. 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

0: 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What's going on?
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0: So at the end, don't forget, this is being recorded, and it's being recorded to cassette tape, so you can pick up your own copy at the end of the night. All right, thank you. 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
1: CITR

As a station, we believe in playing content with artistic and cultural merit, and sometimes that category includes material which can be construed as offensive. For those who have children nearby or are sensitive to provocative material, the following broadcast may have strong language, themes, or be otherwise objectionable. Please consider tuning out and revisiting CITR after this program.

0: Colonel.
1: I realize
2: that I can better achieve my objectives in life.
0: They changed my life.
2: By means of a strong, purposeful, positive will.
0: They changed my time zone. How can they improve?
2: I know that with dynamic power of will, I can achieve whatever I desire.
0: How can they improve my time zone? How can they improve my time zone?
2: I develop the directing power of my mind by maintaining the positive and determined mental attitude.
1: I can and I will.
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0: Before I get into the show, I do want to acknowledge that CATR is live and broadcasting off of the unceded, traditional, and ancestral lands of the Musqueam, the Coast Salish, and the Tsleil-Waututh Nations.
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1: Paul McCartney and Michael Jackson.
0: Gee, Carol, those mud saints will never wash out.
1: Bruce Springsteen.
0: Oh, Gene, what am I going to do?
1: Van Halen.
0: Oh, I'm sorry, Carol. You were too close.
1: Tina Turner.
0: Sorry. What good does that do?
1: David Bowie.
0: You know you aren't supposed to be riding your bike during lunch hour.
1: Prince.

Floyd, The Pretenders, Billy Joel, Billy Idol, Elton John, Neil Young, Sheena Easton, John Lennon, The Allen Brothers.

0: call forth the judgment of the sacred fire in this hour before the throne of Almighty God.
1: Hey, hey, hey, hey, hey, hey, hey. Yeah.
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0: go.
1: The Discoverer never travelled far for it, but in March 1644, he has some seven or eight of that horrible sect of witches living in the town where he lived, a town in Essex called Manningtree.
2: With diverse other adjacent witches of other towns, who every 6 weeks in the night, being always on the Friday night, had their meeting close by his house, and had their several solemn sacrifices there offered to the devil. One of which this discoverer heard speaking to her imps one night, and bid them go to another witch,
1: who was thereupon apprehended and searched by women who had for many years known the devil's marks, and found to have three teats about her,
2: which honestly have not. So, upon command from the justice, they were to keep her from sleep two or three nights, expecting in that time to see her familiars, which the fourth night she called in by their several names, and told them what shapes, a quarter of an hour before they came in.
3: There being ten of us in the room, the first she called was...
4: She came in like a white kitten. Jamara, who came in like a fat spaniel without any legs at all. She said she kept him fat, but she clapped her hand on her belly and said he sucked the blood from her body.

big at all. He was like a long-legged greyhound with a head like an ox, with a long tail and broad eyes, who when his discoverer spoke to and bade him go to the place provided for him and his angels, immediately transformed himself into the shape of a child of 4 years old.

0: vanished away in a little time.
1: These vanished away.
0: Immediately after this witch confessed,
1: several other witches,
0: the names of the elements,
1: the names of the elements,
2: the names of the elements, the names of the elements, the names of the elements, the names of the elements, the names of the elements, the names of the elements, the names of the elements, the names of the elements, the names of the elements, the names of the elements, the names of the elements, the names of the elements, the names of the elements, the names of the elements, the names of the elements, the names of the elements, the names of the elements, the names of the elements, the names of the elements, the names of the elements, the names of the elements, the names of the elements, the names of the elements, the names of the elements, the names of the elements, the names of the elements, the names of the elements, the names of the elements, the names of the elements, the names of the elements, the names of the elements, the names of the elements, the names of the elements, the names of the elements, the names of the elements, the names of the elements, the names of the elements, the names of the elements, the names of the elements, the names of the elements, the names of the elements, the names of the elements, the names of the elements, the names of the elements, the names of the elements, the names of the elements, the names of the elements, the names of the elements, the names of the elements, the names of the elements, the names of the

0: I feel that I am merely an agent giving you some keys which have been given to me. Pass on to you. These keys are to unlock doors out of your present prison. Doors opening on new vistas. 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
0: I feel that I am merely an agent giving you some keys which have been given to me to pass on to you. 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

0: there is still no such reality as something for nothing.
1: I want it.
0: And I'll have it.
2: They changed my pine saw.
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1: that I can better achieve my objectives in life.
2: They changed my pine saw.
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2: They changed my pine saw.
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2: 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How can they improve my pine saw? They improve my pine saw.
1: I develop the directing power of my mind by maintaining the positive and determined mental attitude of all.
3: I can and I will.
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16: So at the end, don't forget, this is being recorded, and it's being recorded to cassette tape, so you can pick up your own copy at the end of the night. 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

0: That was nice of me.
1: I don't care.
0: And thanks for the drinks and the smoke.
1: No, no problem. Go.

in America. 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American. 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Americans. Americans. America. Americans. American. American. American. American. Americans. In America. American. American. American. Americans. Americans. America. Americans. American. American. American. American. Americans. In America. American. American. American. Americans. Americans. America. Americans. American. American. American. American. Americans. In America. American. American. American. Americans. Americans. America. Americans. American. American. American. American. Americans. In America. American. American. American. Americans. Americans. America. Americans. American. American. American. American. Americans. In America. American. American. American. Americans. Americans. America. Americans. American. American. American. American. Americans. America. American. American. American. Americans. Americans. America.

out by a lander, he is changed into a mutant. A mutant is very dangerous to you because he flies faster than you do and shoots at you. It is important to know that saving humans in midair gives extra points, and also that humans who survive and are left at the end of each wave are worth bonus points. You should always fly at the horizon level unless you're about to be shot and need to avoid being killed. From this position, you fly up or down, saving humans from the landers. It is from that level they will go down and pick up your humans. So, it is important for you to always fly at the horizon level, never above or below, so that you are able to save your humans from the landers.

I can't do it, C-I-T-R.

a little bit of me.

Thank you.

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0: 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It's amazing. 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
1: Hey, UBC students. Juggling assignments, exams, work, and relationships can feel overwhelming, but you're not alone.
2: Yeah.
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2: Yeah.
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0: 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We're manipulated, programmed, and brainwashed right from the start.
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